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3: Shedding of the blood of Jesus Christ on the cross and your response to accept Him as your Savior. The Holy Spirit came into your life. Now, He says we have open, unhindered access to God the Father. He leads us into the very presence of Almighty God the Father. In the presence of Almighty God the Father who has blessed us with every spiritual blessing. The presence of Almighty God the Father who has written our names on the great title deed to eternity.
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3: We have been in a series on how the truth can set you free. And if you'll turn in your Bible to Ephesians chapter 1, and if you'll look in that chapter, several things here, but beginning, if you will, in chapter 1 and verse 7. In Him, present tense, we have redemption. That is, He paid the price at the cross to redeem us, to buy us out of a life of sin and set us on a new road, giving us a new life. Redemption through His blood, the forgiveness of our sins, that is, now watch this, that is, all of our sins have been atoned for, sacrificed for, paid for 2,000 years ago, so all of our forgiveness is past tense. He settled the issue 2,000 years ago about your forgiveness. All of your confession may be present tense. All of your forgiveness was already provided 2,000 years ago at the cross. When you take one step away from the cross, you're in trouble. Everything is centered around the cross. Everything is attached to it. All of our hope and all of our help comes at the cross. So He says we are the living possessors of redemption and forgiveness. So I want you to move to verse 3 of chapter 1 of Ephesians, and let's begin with our possessions in Christ. And you have to relate this to what we're talking about. The feelings, the battle we have with insecurity, inferiority, and inadequacy to meet life situations. Listen to what He says in Ephesians chapter 1, verse 3. Blessed be the God and Father of our Lord Jesus Christ, who has blessed us with every spiritual blessing in the heavenly places in Christ. Now look at that. Look at that word blessed. That word in the Greek is made up of two words, which means to speak good about something. But here's an interesting note I want you to notice about that. Every time we are doing the blessing in our relationship to God, it is the blessing of our lips. We bless the Lord. It is the expression of our heart. In the Bible, every time God is the blesser, He is committing an action. That is, He is doing something specific in our life. That is, God isn't just talking about it. God does something when he blesses us. And in this one verse, there is the blesser, the blessed, and the blessing. Look at this. Blessed be the God and Father of our Lord Jesus Christ. That is our praise to him. Who, listen now, watch this, has blessed. That is the same word, but in the aorist tense, which means in the past, God did something for you and me. Listen, blessed be the God and Father of our Lord Jesus Christ, who has blessed us with every spiritual blessing in the heavenlies in Christ Jesus. Now, what does he mean by that? Now, watch this. We are talking about our possessions based on our relationship to Jesus Christ, which he enacted at the cross, which became a living reality in your life the moment you accepted Jesus Christ as your Savior. What does he mean when he says he has blessed us? Blessed us in the past tense one time, blessed us in the Lord Jesus Christ. It means simply this, that before you were ever born, God Almighty deposited to your account in heaven, listen to this now, every single blessing that love will allow and that God's omnipotence can provide. Did you get that? Here's what God is saying to you and to me about us. That God Almighty in his love, because of the price Jesus Christ paid on the cross, which was his life, on the basis of that, not on the basis of how good you are, not on the basis of how good you've promised to be, not on the basis of what you've done, not on any basis of anything within you, within me, there is no good thing. On the basis of the shed blood of Jesus Christ, God Almighty could do this and still be God, still be just, still be righteous, deposit to the account of those who came into this world as sinners bent away from God, deposit to your account and my account every single thing we would ever need as long as we live on the face of this earth, every single thing that love will allow and his omnipotence will provide. And if that be true, and it is true, tell me, my dear friend, can you name one single legitimate reason for ever feeling inadequate, for ever feeling incapable of facing any situation in life with that promise dedicated and committed to you as a child of God? Because you see, my friend, there is not one single thing that you could possibly think of. Our feelings of inadequacy are straight from the devil. We are inadequate within ourselves, but we are not inadequate in him. How could you ever feel worthless when God Almighty loved you enough before you were ever born to deposit to your account every single thing you will ever need as long as you live on the face of this earth? There are no legitimate reasons, and every time that feeling comes to your mind and your heart, that is Satan's lie straight out of hell. When he says every spiritual blessing in heavenly places in Christ, somebody says, oh, wait a minute, why am I having such a hard time? Listen, the Bible says that he provides all of our need. Sometime you and I need to get in the valley. Sometimes God needs to do what? Prune us and sand us and sift us and cut us back to do what? Because every good orchard grower, every grove man knows that if he wants the best fruit for next year, he's got to prune the dead limbs, those little sprouts that began to soak up the sap, and so he must prune the branches. When God begins to prune your life, you say, well, where's God's blessing now? What's God doing in my life? Now, I thought I had every spiritual blessing in the heavenlies in Christ Jesus. You do. But remember this, that he who is your keeper, he who is your God, he whose love has allowed and he whose power has provided knows exactly what you and I need, exactly when we need it. It is all spiritual blessings in heavenlies in Christ Jesus. And God is the one who gives the blessing. He says, you and I, listen, we're not going to possess it. He says, we already have every single need we will ever experience in life already met in the heavenlies in Christ. And I've been saying some things over and over and over and over and over again. And I'm saying to you again, the biggest battle of your life is the battle to believe what God says versus what the devil says. So he says, here's what we have. Now think about this. Think about you creeping and crawling up to God and saying, oh, Lord, oh, dear Lord, and you moan and you groan and you gripe and you complain. Listen, why go to a loving Heavenly Father who says in His Word that all His love will provide, He's provided. All His supernatural, unlimited omnipotence will create for you. He has already done that. Willing to give to you what you need when you need it. And you come creeping up and crawling up and crying to God as a beggar when He says, come as a child of God, believing and expecting and anticipating and receiving the blessings of God. There's no room for the feelings, the scathing, binding feelings of inadequacy and inferiority and insecurity when we have a God who has so committed Himself as He has in chapter 1, verse 3. That's only part of it. If you look in the same chapter and go down, if you will, to verse 11. He says in verse 11, in Christ Jesus, we have obtained, listen, past tense, we have obtained and inheritance, having been predestinated according to the purpose, His purpose who works all things after the counsel of whose will? His will. We are talking about what God has willed, not what we deserve. And you see, here's what we'll do. We will say it with our lips. We will think it with our mind. But underlying that, Satan throws in his little static. But that's not meant for you. That's not what that means. That's not what that says. And that is Satan. He says that what God has done, He has done according to the counsel of His own will. Now, He says that you and I have, past tense, obtained an inheritance. Look, if you will, in Romans chapter 8 for just a moment. And look in verse 16 and 17. You know verse 16. He says, the Spirit Himself bears witness with our spirit that we are the children of God. Now, listen. And if, condition, that is, if we're children, having been saved by the grace of God through faith, and if children, heirs, also heirs of God and fellow heirs with Christ, if indeed we suffer with Him in order that we may also be glorified with Him. Now listen, He says that you and I have become inheritors. Now if you look that up in the Greek, what that means, what He say, the word means one who has been given, has been deeded a land grant. That's what that means. What He's saying in this passage is that God has deeded you and me something. But He says likewise that you and I have become joint heirs with the person of Jesus Christ. That is all that God the Father has given His Son. He says He's put your name and my name on the title deed to the inheritance of all of that God owns, all that Jesus Christ has. He says we've become joint heirs. You say, now, wait a minute. There's no way for me ever to deserve it. And I want to tell you, my friend, that's the whole issue. It is the cross and not your deserving. You see, that's after the counsel of His will. That has nothing to do with how good or how bad you are. It is on the basis of what Jesus Christ did at the cross. He made it possible. Now, watch this. A will is not executed until after the death. And when Jesus Christ went to the cross, you recall the night before in the upper room with His apostles. He says, this is a new covenant, a new will. This is a new contract between the Father and you. And when Jesus Christ went to the cross, He died. The Holy Spirit came into your life and my life to do what? Making it possible for us to enjoy here and now the inheritance which we have. Now, on the one hand, we are part of Jesus Christ's inheritance. God the Father has given us to Him. On the other hand, He says that you and I have become joint heirs with Jesus Christ of all that God the Father has provided and all that Jesus Christ is providing even now. We are joint heirs. That is, we are participators. He says, blessed be the God and Father of our Lord Jesus Christ, who has deposited our account. That's our inheritance. He says, it's already there. Our inheritance has already been deemed, and it is already being deeded out to us. We are already being able to share and to participate in that inheritance if, of course, we meet His condition. He says, we have obtained, past tense, an inheritance. We've already obtained it. And we are now in the process of being able to enjoy and share it. We are the present day recipients. And you see, He says, my God shall supply all of your needs. Is God going to chinch with us on this earth for 30, 40, 50, 60, 75, 100 years? Is he going to be chinchy down here and then one of these days dump it all on us when we get to heaven? That's not God the Father. He is a loving Father who has already provided, and he says, you are a joint heir with Jesus. Now look back, if you will, in Ephesians for a moment. Look, if you will, in verse 14. He says the Holy Spirit has been given to us as a pledge of that inheritance. Now you see, God doesn't miss anything. It isn't just that he said, well, one of these days you're going to inherit something. The Bible says at Pentecost, the Holy Spirit came, he says in the same chapter, to seal us. It was God's pledge that the inheritance that he has provided for us, that every single person who, listen, every single person who has that pledge, the indwelling presence of the Holy Spirit, sealed by the Spirit of God, that person has the right in this present day, here and now, to participate in and get involved in and become the recipient of part of that inheritance that God has provided for us. Because the inheritance will never be exhausted for all eternity. But now watch this next verse. Let's move down to chapter 2 of Ephesians, verse 18. Let's start with verse 17. He says, and he came and preached peace to you who were far away, and peace to those who were near. For through him, that is through Christ, we both have our access in one spirit to the Father. Now turn, if you will, back over to Romans chapter 5, and let me show you something interesting here about this word access. In chapter 5 of Romans, beginning in verse 1, he says, therefore, having been justified, declared righteous, we have peace with God through our Lord Jesus Christ. Now watch this. Listen, through our Lord Jesus Christ, we have peace with God, through whom also, perfect tense, now watch this, we have obtained in the past, and in the present tense, what we obtained in the past is going on in full action and full speed ahead, because he says, listen, through whom also we have obtained our, what? Our access or introduction by faith into this grace in which we stand. Now listen, all of us know that we're living in grace. The cross has made it possible for us to live in grace. That's all we have, is the grace of God. He says there's not anything within your old self that's of any value. It is Christ within us, indwelt by the Holy Spirit, living in grace, standing upon grace, walking in grace, living in grace, dying in grace. Now he says, not only has there been that deposit, he says, but our name's on the title deed, which says we have a right to it. Thirdly, he says, not only that, he says we have access to it. Now listen. It is one thing for God Almighty in all of his omnipotence and love and generosity to make this provision for us of every spiritual blessing in the heavenlies in Christ Jesus. That's one thing. But how do I get what God has down here in my life to meet my needs on a daily basis? Listen to what he says. He says, through whom also we have obtained once and for all, and we have that in our possession, our access by faith into this grace. Because you see, his resources is a result of his grace. That is the grace of God in living color. Every single thing we need, God has provided. Now back to verse 18 in chapter 2 of Ephesians. For through him we both have our access in one spirit of the Father. Let me show you how that word access is used in the Greek. Now watch this. It is used to refer to a channel. Here is a ship out at sea, and the ship comes through the channel into the safety of the harbor. The channel is the way of access into the safety of the harbor. The word was also used to describe one who had the privilege of coming and having a conversation with a sovereign, with a king. That is, the king made himself accessible. That is, the way was opened. What he's saying in this passage is this. Now watch this. That through the shedding of the blood of Jesus Christ on the cross and your response to accept him as your Savior, the Holy Spirit came into your life. Now, he says we have open, unhindered access to God the Father. We don't have to pray to any man on the face of this earth. We go straight to God the Father through the shed blood of the Lord Jesus Christ. The Holy Spirit leads us. He says he makes intercession for us with groanings which cannot be uttered. He leads us into the very presence of Almighty God the Father. in the presence of Almighty God the Father, who has blessed us with every spiritual blessing. The presence of Almighty God the Father, who has written our names on the great title deed to eternity. On the great title deed to eternity, God the Father has written our names in the title deed. That's why in the book of Hebrews he says, we can come boldly, listen, reverently, but boldly, we can come to the throne room of our loving Heavenly Father, who is there sitting already, waiting to bless His children, waiting to give them their needs, waiting to glorify Himself within every single one of them. God is looking for people who are willing to risk their faith in Almighty God. Listen to me, my friend. Listen to me carefully. Almighty God wants to bless you, but He will not force His blessing upon you. You're listening to the wrong voices. You're listening to your feelings. You're taking account of that which you should not take an account of. Get your faith centered in God. God wants to bless you. God wants to build you. God wants to strengthen you and not have you fumbling through life with a settle for life. There is no glory to God in a settle for life. None whatsoever. I just want to ask you one simple question. According to this book, he says, through Jesus Christ, we have access by one Spirit into this grace wherein we stand, access to God the Father. Let me ask you this. Is it not true that the loving Heavenly Father, whom you and I profess to believe, is it not true that every single second of your life, God, your Father, is available to you at that moment? Then, my friend, let's stop doubting Him, crawling around in a settled for life, and let's stand up like godly men and women and claim by faith what is ours, and be freed, liberated from these feelings of insecurity, inferiority, and inadequacy, and claim our rightful possession in Jesus Christ by faith.
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3: Now let me ask you a question. How can we feel so inadequate, so insecure, and so inferior when your name is on the greatest title deed ever written by anyone, and God Almighty wrote it and God Almighty signed it in the blood of Jesus Christ and sealed you with the Holy Spirit? Why duck your head, my dear brother? Why bend your neck? Why bow your back before wealth, and before prominence and prestige. But listen, there isn't anybody in the world who can stand up any taller than a child of God who understands what their possessions are in Christ Jesus. And I meet so many people who are down in the dumps and they say, well, you know, I just don't have enough. I don't know why God doesn't do this. I'm telling you why He doesn't. Because your attitude toward God is off balance. And because you do not understand what God sees when He looks at you. And what He has provided for you because He loves you with a love that is absolutely boundless in every single direction. He says He has provided that for you and me.
4: Visit us at intouch.org to learn more about God's indescribable love for you. Have you been encouraged by what you heard today? Take some time to let us know. 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

0: In our last study, Joseph was in a very precarious position. He walked right into a trap set by his brothers. What's next for him? Well, that's what we're going to discover on this episode of Through the Bible with Dr. J. Vernon McGee. I'm Steve Schwetz, and as you grab your Bible and find your seat on the Bible bus, Greg and I have got a few minutes to share some encouraging responses from our ministry, this time in Germany.
1: Yes, that's right. Our German ministry goes all the way back to 1996, although the current translation, as many of our listening family know, we often will reproduce for various reasons. We might want to make a more current language production.
0: Yeah.
1: And I actually was able to train Kai-Uwe Waltschak, which is the he's a young guy, probably 50 years old, and they love him. The listeners love him. Back
0: okay.
1: in 2012.
0: I was going to say, you know you're old when you call a young guy 50.
1: Yeah, I know. I know, Steve.
0: Okay. Well, let's get to the letters.
1: This is let's do that.
0: This is the first note
1: let's
0: from
1: move
0: Elizabeth.
1: On.
0: Oh, this is a letter from a note from Elizabeth. For almost 3 years now, we have been working with your materials in our small group. We always listen to a podcast beforehand and then discuss it together. We are so grateful for the materials and feel truly blessed. Thank you so much.
1: And Steve, long before we started talking about Through the Bible radio home groups or home groups, the Holy Spirit has been forming home groups for decades.
0: Yeah, okay? And they've been using it.
1: Yes, and he's a great organizer of ministry.
0: Yes.
1: All right, another listener writes this. We enjoy listening to the program with Kai-Uwe Waltschak, and that's, as I said, that's Dr. McGee in the German language. It is wonderful how vividly he teaches God's word. It makes me want to study often and learn more. Hmm. And Steve, let me just give a little background. I remember when I was training Kai-Uwe back in 2012, he was very intimidated. A lot of our speakers are, they feel the weight of what they're being asked to do.
0: Yeah,
1: And he said, I don't know. I don't know whether God's going to use me. And we said, brother, just stay with the material and God will use you. So it's great to see this, you know, wonderful response of his teaching.
0: Yeah, that is an encouragement. And here's another one. This is a German listener who sent this note to us. Our small group, there's another reference, has been using your teaching for over 2 years to study God's word and understand it better. By God's grace, our group has grown tremendously during this time, and we always look forward to each episode.
1: Yeah, once again, we've been hearing this for decades. Back in the sort of radio-only days, we would often get letters of people that would say, we sit around at night, and we listen together and discuss, or we actually have often over the years gotten letters that said that people formed churches, and when it came time for the preacher, they just turned the radio on.
0: Yeah.
1: And so, you know, God has been using Through the Bible to minister to groups of people and churches.
0: Yeah, and I like the fact that we've now focused on the Bible companions for both the New Testament, and we're going to be completing the Old Testament, and I have done it in small groups myself where we use one of those Bible companions, available for free, by the way, on our website if you want to print them on PDF. Otherwise, you can order them through Amazon or through our website.
1: Yeah.
0: Books of 10, and it's a great way to engage if you want to do something more than just listen to an individual program. So be sure to check those out. We don't want to focus a lot on that. We want to get to another listener letter here, but just a note to be thinking about if you're looking for resources to do a small group Bible study yourself.
1: Yes. I think we have time to hear from an app user who said, thank you very much for this truly valuable and very well-designed app. I am deeply grateful for God's word and am a joyful and faithful listener.
0: Hmm.
1: Thanks be to Jesus Christ for this opportunity to hear his word. As soon as I am financially able, I will send a donation.
0: Hmm. That is so encouraging. Greg, let me pray for us and the program as we begin. Heavenly Father, we are thankful for the fruit that we're continuing to see all over the world, but specifically in Germany. I pray that you would continue to bless the German language program of Through the Bible as it goes out, that people would listen to it in many different forms, that Bible studies would be formed, that churches would be birthed in part as a result of the ministry of Through the Bible. Pray that you would bless the teaching as it goes out now. In Jesus' name, amen. Now let's turn to Genesis 37 as we make our way through the Bible with Dr. J. Vernon McGee.
2: We come back to this 37th chapter of Genesis. If you have your Bible and we'll turn there, we're going to put in at the 20th verse. We got down through the 19th last time. This is a chapter that actually tells us about Joseph. He becomes the very important one the next chapter we come to, 38, which we'll get into today, is a chapter that, again, seems not to be necessary for the book of Genesis. Some think they wish it had been left out, but it's very important to the story, and we'll see why when we get to it. It has nothing about Joseph, however. Now, as we come back, we will recall, I'm sure, we saw that Joseph, at 17 years of age, had become the favorite son of his father, and that he'd had these dreams that caused his brothers to hate him. They hated him before because his father was partial to him, and he apparently told his father about them, their evil deeds, and apparently they were engaged in quite a bit of it. This poor man Jacob really found out that God didn't approve of this matter of plurality of marriage by any means, and it certainly caused sorrow in his home. Now, we find that Joseph is sent by Jacob, his father, to seek his brethren. They had gone north. In fact, the matter is they'd gone all the way from Hebron up to Shechem, and when he got to Shechem, why, he couldn't find them, and the reason was the grass there wasn't too good that year, so they had moved on up to Dothan, and a man there saw him wandering around and asked him who he was seeking. He told him, and this man said, well, the thing to do is to go up to Dothan, because he said, I heard them talking it over, and that's where they went. And so when Joseph went to Dothan, he found them, and they saw him coming with this coat. Apparently it had sleeves in it that set it apart. In fact, that gave him a position above his brethren, and he certainly was not the oldest one by any means, or even next to the oldest. And as a result, why, we find that they are very jealous of him, and they've determined now to destroy him. In fact, they want to kill him. That's how much they hated him. And when he came up to them, they ridiculed, of course, and they said, behold, this dreamer cometh. And verse 20, come now therefore and let us slay him. Cast him into some pit, and we'll say some evil beast hath devoured him, and we'll see what will become of his dreams. Now, Reuben here, who has already lost his position as the firstborn, it'll be transferred to Judah. But Reuben actually stands out in a good light here. He has more mature judgment than the others. And verse 21 I'm reading, and Reuben heard it, and he delivered him out of their hands and said, let us not kill him. They would have slain him right there and then. But Reuben intervened, and he rescued him and said, look, brethren, let's not kill him. And Reuben said unto them, shed no blood, but cast him into the pit that's in the wilderness. Lay no hand upon him, that he might rid him out of their hands to deliver him to his father again. Now, it was Reuben's avowed purpose that when he was put in the pit, that he would slip back and take him out of the pit and take him home to his father and tell him what had happened. But when he was put in the pit, it came to pass, verse 23, when Joseph was come unto his brethren, they stripped Joseph out of his coat of many colors that was on him. In other words, that coat was like waving a red flag in front of a bull because they hated him. That set him apart from them, and they certainly didn't like that by any means, because several of them, according to the law of primogeniture, that is, that the elder has prior claim, why, there were several of them that were older than he was. And they took him and cast him into a pit, and the pit was empty. There's no water in it. They sat down to eat bread, and they lifted up their eyes and looked, and behold, a company of Ishmaelites came from Gilead with their camels, bearing spicery and balm and myrrh, going to carry it down to Egypt. These were traders that were going by. And Judah said unto his brethren, what profit is it if we slay our brother and conceal his blood? In other words, Judah now intervenes. It doesn't seem to be a very good plan of his, but at least he doesn't want murder to take place, and he doesn't want the blood to be on the hands of the brothers of Joseph. And he makes this suggestion, come and let us sell him to the Ishmaelites, and let not our hand be upon him, for he's our brother, and our flesh, and his brethren were content. Well, they said, what we want to do is to get rid of him, and if we sell him to these Ishmaelites, they'll take him down to Egypt, that's where they're going, sell him into slavery, and that to us is just the same, it's getting rid of him, and slavery in many places was a living death anyway. Certainly they'd never hear from him again. And so we read verse 28, then there passed by Midianites merchantmen, and they drew, lifted up Joseph out of the pit, and sold Joseph to the Ishmaelites for 20 pieces of silver, and they brought Joseph into Egypt. Now I'm sure that at this point you're saying, well, Moses, make up your mind. You called them Ishmaelites at first, then you called them Midianites, now you come back and call them Ishmaelites again. What are they? And isn't this an error in the Bible? I was handed many years ago now by a student, and it had been handed to him a little blue paperback book that showed, I think, 1,000 or 2,000 errors in the Bible. I looked it over. I never found any errors except in that little book. And one of the errors was here. At one place it says Ishmaelites, another place Midianites, which is accurate. Well, let's look at this for a moment, because this is quite interesting, and it reveals how the critic, and those that hate the Bible, how they can manufacture actually that which reveals something of the accuracy of it. Now, who were the Ishmaelites? Who was the father of the Ishmaelites? Abraham. Who's the father of the Midianites? Well, Abraham. You see, Ishmael was a son of Abraham by Hagar. Midian was a son of Abraham by Keturah that he married after the death of Sarah. Now, these are brethren, actually, Ishmaelites and Midianites. And they're akin to this crowd here, boys that are selling their brother, too, by the way. And after all, at this particular time, even an Israelite, there are not but 12 of them. And how many Ishmaelites do you think there'd be at this time? I doubt whether it'd be over 100 of them, that is, of all of them. And Midianites, how many of them would it be? Midian was born after Isaac was born, so that there could not probably have been maybe a dozen Midianites. Well, with the small groups like that, tribes in that day, and they're related, and the desert was traveling to Egypt, at least in that day, was dangerous, so they just joined together. And what Moses is trying to make clear to us as we read this is that the Ishmaelites and the Midianites had joined together. Small band of each made them stronger, and they're related, they understand each other. So they're on the way down to Egypt to do business. May I say that the Word of God makes good sense if you just let it make good sense. We are the folk that don't make good sense with it. And of course, ignorance adds a great deal to the contradictions that people think they find. The contradiction is not in the Bible, but it's in the ignorance of people who read. And this, of course, is a good example. You can see how whoever wrote this knew exactly what the situation was in that day. Now, they sell Joseph, and they're taking Joseph down to the land of Egypt. And verse 29, and Reuben returned unto the pit, and behold, Joseph was not in the pit. And he rent his clothes. He returned unto his brethren and said, the child is not, and I, whither shall I go? And they took Joseph's coat and killed a kid of the goats and dipped the coat in the blood. Now, whether they brought Reuben in on this, I don't know. I'm of the opinion they did. I think they said, well, we sold him into Egypt, and he's halfway down there now. So they've got now to get some sort of a cock and bull story to tell old Jacob about what happened to Joseph. Now, what do? They took Joseph's coat, and they killed a kid of the goats, and dipped the coat in the blood. And they sent the coat of many colors, and they brought it to their father, and said, this have we found. Know now whether it be thy son's coat or no. Pretty clever, isn't it? Why, they act as if they never had seen Joseph. All that they knew according to their story, which is a lie, they said, why, we found this coat. And believe me, they knew that coat. They hated that coat. And they say, why, we don't recognize the coat, but do you recognize it? Could this be the coat of your son? Believe me, Jacob knew whose coat it was, and he knew it and said, it's my son's coat. An evil beast hath devoured him. Joseph is without doubt rent in pieces. This is the conclusion and the natural conclusion that he would come to, and the conclusion that these other sons of Jacob intended for him to. But let's pause now a moment, take a look at this. Does this matter of deceiving the father with a goat, does that remind you of anything that we've had before? Well, if you'll just think about this for a few moments, do you recall that when Jacob was a young fella, he and his mother connived together to deceive Isaac, and the thing they did was they killed a goat, and they cooked it up, you know, made him savory meat to eat, and then they took the skins of the goat and put it on the hands of Jacob, and he went in and deceived his father. And the thing has to do with a goat. Now, the brethren of Joseph, sons of Jacob now, they kill a goat. They dip the coat of many colors in the blood, and they come and hand it to old Jacob and said, do you recognize it? Jacob said, I sure do. I said, we found it up there. Looks like a wild beast or something must have got to him. Something happened to him. And old Jacob came to the conclusion that his boy's been killed. He's been deceived. Will you listen to this? He is deceived in the very way that he had deceived. Chickens come home to roost. The Word of God says, and says it very specifically, be not deceived. God is not mocked. Whatsoever a man sows, that shall he also reap. Not something else, not something similar, but the same thing. If you sow to the flesh, you will of the flesh reap corruption. This man Jacob did some bad sowing. He used deception. And in the same way in which he deceived his father, when he became a father, he's deceived in the identical way. You see, when you sow corn, you get corn. When you sow tares, you get tares. You get exactly what you sow. That's true in any realm you care to move it today. And it's certainly true in the moral and spiritual realm. And that's true today of any believer. If you think you can get by with sin and you're a child of God, you have another thought coming. In fact, you better take that other thought and not do the thing. Because God is no respecter of persons. He said this is the way it's going to be, and just because you are you, you don't get by with it. I talked to a minister, this has been now at least 5 years ago, that he got involved with another man's wife. It was a sordid story. As I talked with him, he tried to justify himself on the basis that he was something special of the Lord's, that because he was who he was, he operated on a different plane and by a different rule book than anyone else. May I say, God's no respecter of persons. The very way in which this fella had sinned, it had come home to him. God says you don't get by with it at all. If you sin in this direction, the day will come. It took it a long time for the chickens to come home to roost, but they came home to roost for this man. Now, will you notice the grief of Jacob? And this is something else to note at this point. And Jacob rent his clothes, put sackcloth upon his loins, and mourned for his son many days. And all his sons, all his daughters, rose up to comfort him. But he refused to be comforted, and he said, for I'll go down into the grave unto my son mourning. Thus his father wept for him. And somebody is going to say, my, isn't that a demonstration of how much he loved his son Joseph? Well, I'll have to admit he certainly loved his son Joseph. But this man has not learned to walk by faith yet, friends. You remember the experience he had at Peniel? It was the deflation of the old ego, perpendicular pronoun I. The flesh collapsed there. But now he's got to learn to walk by faith. And he hadn't learned it. And he hasn't learned it at this point. You will notice when you get to the 11th chapter of Hebrews and the example of faith of Jacob, you find nothing in his life. It's not until you get to the time of his death that you find faith really exhibited in his life. And if you want to know whether this is an exhibit of faith or not, compare the grief of this man to David at the weeping for his son and also of his weeping over Absalom. Now, David loved his son Absalom and loved that little one that was born just as much as Jacob loved his son, Joseph. But he also was a man of faith. And after he had grieved, he went on. He knew someday, he said, concerning that little one, he said, that little one can't come back to me. That's for sure. My grieving won't help there a bit. But I'm going to the little one someday. What faith? Poor Jacob, you see, not walking by faith, friends. This is abnormal grief. And Christian friend, and I'm talking, I'm sure, to some folk, you've lost a loved one. You can't get over it. I want to say to you, not brutally, but kindly, learn to walk by faith. You manifest the Christian life when you recognize that you can't bring that one back and your grieving is doing no good at all. But if the one you're grieving of is a child of God, you're a child of God, then walk by faith. You're going to see that one someday. And you're going to see that one and never be separated. Now, look, can't you walk by faith? Don't exhibit that lack of faith that is in the people of the world. And that's the way they grieve today. Now, we read verse 36, the last verse here. And the Midianites sold him into Egypt unto Potiphar, an officer of Pharaoh's and captain of the guard. Now we're going to leave Joseph right there, and we'll pick up his story in chapter 39. But we come to chapter 38, again, another chapter that seems to be about as necessary as a fifth leg on a cow. You just don't seem to need chapter 38 at all, and after you read the story, you rather wish it was left out of the Bible. I've had any number of people say, well, why is that chapter put in the Bible? May I say chapter 38 is the worst chapter in the Bible. We'll take that up next time and go into not too much detail, but some. But there's some names here. It's the sin of Judah, actually. It's the sin and the shame of Judah. And Judah is going to be the one, the tribe out of which the Messiah is coming. And there are some names that appear here that are quite interesting. And you find a name like Judah, and then you find a name like Tamar, and you say, my, I've seen these names before. Wonder where it was I saw them. Well, now, if you would turn to the first chapter of the New Testament, Gospel of Matthew, you read a genealogy there, and it's the genealogy of the Lord Jesus Christ. And you'll find out Judah begat Phares of Zerah of Tamar, and of all things. You say, well, you mean to tell me this is the line of the Lord Jesus? Yes, friends, it happens to be the line that leads to the Lord Jesus Christ. Amazing thing, isn't it, that this reveals the awful sin. And the Lord Jesus came in that line, friends. He really took our place down here, didn't he? He came into a sinful line. That's what the Word of God's trying to tell us. He was made in all points like as we are, yet he himself sent apart. But he came into that line, that human line, where all have sinned and come short of the glory of God. You'll see that chapter next time. Until then, may God richly bless you, my beloved.
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0: Our story on the Bible Bus today is just one step in a five-year journey through the entire Word of God. 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Is this your story too?
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0: Today on Leading the Way, Dr. Michael Youssef offers a biblical perspective of the places where faith meets life and how seasons of trial, big or small, can become evidence to the reality of Jesus to those around you.
1: The first evidence that a person who claims to be a Christian, to be a believer in the Lord Jesus Christ, the first evidence that that person can show is what they do, not what they say. When we face hurt, disappointment, setbacks, and sorrow, how you respond to that situation is the first evidence that your faith is for real.
0: Thank you for joining Dr. Michael Youssef for Leading the Way as he begins a perspective and life-changing series called The 12 Evidences of Faith. With practical and, of course, biblical truth from the New Testament book of James, Dr. Youssef is ready to guide you toward a deeper walk with Christ. So listen with me as Dr. Youssef begins this introductory episode.
1: Words like faith or love are used to mean all sorts of things other than what they intended to mean. Some use the word faith as having confidence in yourself. Have faith in yourself. Others use faith to mean just having a blind faith. Yet others think faith means just being gullible and trusting and believing everything. And yet, the Scripture makes it very clear. The definition of faith is very clear. And it is simply this: having a complete trust and absolute confidence in God and His promises. That's what faith means. The Bible speaks about three kinds of faith, not in a systematic way, but you see them in different contexts. The Bible speaks about saving faith. Saving faith comes when an individual comes to the realization that he or she is a sinner and heading straight for a Christless eternity without Jesus Christ being the only Savior and Lord of your life. That's the saving faith. It's trusting and absolutely believing in the promise of the Lord Jesus Christ when He said, "Whoever comes to me and believe in me shall never die." That moment, a person is transformed from death to life, from darkness to light, from hell to heaven. Then the Bible speaks about daily faith. Living faith, everyday faith, moment-by-moment faith. Now, obviously, there is an order of this, that you have to have saving faith before you can really experience daily faith. The first step is to have a saving faith. After you experience saving faith, the Holy Spirit is going to come and dwell in you. And He is the one who's going to empower you to have daily faith, to face the difficult circumstances of life, to trust in the promise of God that regardless of how tough things may get, that He's with you, trusting in Him to work through the circumstances, trusting Him and obeying His word, that you're going to receive a blessing sooner or later, trusting in Him that no matter what befalls you in life, He's working His purposes out. He'll never leave you nor forsake you. And the list goes on and on. The third faith the Bible talks about is that faith in eternity. That is, the moment I close my eyes in death, I know, as I know I'm standing here before you, that I will be in the presence of Jesus. Not possibly, or maybe, and I'm not sure. Absolutely. That is the faith, the third kind of faith. Now, the problem arises when somebody comes and claims that they have faith, and yet, all of their life, they exhibit no evidence of this faith. I mean, everybody claims everything these days. I mean, it's amazing what people claim. Just having faith in faith. But anyone who claims to have faith, saving faith, must prove it day by day in living faith. Now, there are people who have no time for God. No time for Him. But they think because they do some good things, God, under obligation, is going to let them into heaven. No, that's what you call living in a fool's paradise. And millions of people are living in fool's paradise. And that is why today I'm commencing a series of messages on the 12 evidence of faith. 12 evidence of faith from the book of James. Now, I want you to just imagine growing up in a home where your older brother is Jesus. Just think about this. Because you really will not understand neither Jude nor James, those two epistles particularly, more than any of the others, until you understand this. I mean, everything was James' fault. I mean, Jesus could do no wrong. I mean, he's perfect, right? It's all James' fault. It's also uplifting to know that James

relationship with Jesus for all it's worth. Truly, on my letterhead, James, half-brother of Jesus. On the seal, a corporate seal, oh, man, James, half-brother of Jesus. On the door of my office, I'll put a sign, James, half-brother of Jesus. But that's not how James begins the epistle. Verse 1, James, bond slave of God and the Lord Jesus Christ. What's that mean? What is he saying? He is saying, just as a slave obeys the will of his master, I'm honored to obey the will of the Lord Jesus in my life. Just as a slave lives in total submission to his master, I am honored to live all my life in submission to the lordship of Jesus Christ. Just as a slave does not have a divided allegiance and look out for his own interest, I am totally sold out to Jesus. Then he goes on to give us the first evidence of faith. What is it? Is it faith in Jesus? Is that unshakable faith in the face of trials? Faith in Jesus is that immovable faith in the tough times of life. Now, there are some people who can be called fair weather Christians. There are some people who become real Christians when they need something from God. They go to church, they think they do God little favors. Still others think of themselves to be Christians because they're confused. The first evidence that a person who claims to be a Christian, to be a believer in the Lord Jesus Christ, the first evidence that that person can show is what they do, not what they say. Anybody can claim anything. And what do they do when tough times hit, when trials come, when testing takes place, when the inexplicable circumstances appears on the horizon and we've done nothing for that, when we face hurt, disappointment, setbacks, and sorrow? How you respond to that situation is the first evidence that your faith is for real. Look at verses 2 and 3. Consider it pure joy, my brothers, whenever you face trials of many kinds, because you know that the testing of your faith develops perseverance. The great British philosopher C.S. Lewis, many of you have read his books and you know the Narnia series, and he was going through a tough time in his life, a trial in his life, a really trying time. And somebody came to him and looked at him and was sorrow said, "Why does God let righteous people suffer?" His response was very simple. "Why not? They're the only ones who can take it." It's like somebody said, genuine faith is like a bag of tea. A bag of tea has its greatest impact when it finds itself in hot water. That's genuine faith. Now, today's Western Christians would not be recognized in the first century Christianity. You see, when James wrote about this evidence of joy in the midst of trials, Christians were being persecuted. They were tortured for Christ. They were killed. They were put in boiling oil. They were lit on fire for simply believing that Jesus is the Lord. Actually, it was more than that. They didn't only consider it joy, they actually considered it a great honor to be chosen to suffer for Jesus. I mean, imagine this in our day today. Oh, thank you, Lord, that you've given me the privilege to suffer for you. Listen to me. I know this is a foreign language to Western Christians in the 21st century. I know that. And I know some of you probably asking, you know, what does that mean to be joyful in the middle of trial? Does it mean, or James suggesting that we should fake it? Is he saying that we go around and pretend everything is wonderful when that's not? Somebody go around and say, "Oh, praise the Lord, I've got cancer." That's not what he's saying. "Goody, I've got a heart attack." Or, "Isn't that wonderful, I lost my job."

0: No, no, no, no, no, no, no. God does not want us to display hypocrisy or false emotions. God is not suggesting or wants us to hide behind our Christian masks. God does not want us to pretend that we're not hurting. Not at all. But God wants us to reach the point in our life when we face trials and difficult circumstances and tragedies not of our own making, and at the middle of it we would have unfluttered hearts and stable faith. I know there are people at the first sign of trouble and the first time of trial and testing times, they may say, "Oh God, get me out of this. God, do this. What's wrong with me, God? Why, you know, God, are you mad with me?" Now, really, I heard people say, "Oh, God must be mad with me. He must be punishing me for some sins that I committed 20 years ago." No, that's not our God. Can I get a witness? No. God wants those who have genuine faith to look to heaven in the middle of their tough times, in the middle of their difficult circumstances, and say, "Lord, certainly this is painful, but I'm completely confident that you are working your purposes out in me. Lord, it might not be making sense to me right now, but I know you will give me joy in the midst of my pain. You're going to give me joy in the midst of it all." Often God uses these trials to change us. Did you hear that? We always want to change the circumstances. I mean, oh, change her, change him, change them, change my boss, change it. Have you ever occurred to you that God is using this to change you? To grow you up? Often God uses these trials to display our trust in Him in the midst of those tough times. And that is why verse 4 says, "Perseverance must finish its work so that you may be mature and complete, not lacking in anything." What does that mean? It means don't fight God's perfect working in you. Allow the testing process to run its full course. Why? So that you may receive maximum benefits. Listen, if I gave up every time there was a test, I would never have graduated. Well, how do you do this? How do you do this? Again, the scripture gives us the answer, verse 5. By asking God for wisdom in these times of testing. Hear me right, please. This is important. If I give you a secret code and I said, "This is a secret code to a safe that is full of resources that's going to help you in every way," wouldn't you grab it from me? I mean, come on now. It's natural, right? Yeah, give it to me. In tough times of life, in the testing times of life, in the trials of life, you can display the evidence of faith. How? By asking for God's wisdom. You see, God's wisdom will give you the strength that you need. God's wisdom will give you the power that you need. God's wisdom will give you the resources, all the resources that will help you pass through the test with flying colors. God's wisdom is like that wide-angle lens that will help you see in the tough times things you could never see otherwise. God's wisdom is that defogger that defogs your lens when you're going through rough, tough times. But listen, God's wisdom does not fall from the sky like rain. No, no. James said you have to ask for it. As a matter of fact, there is a qualifier for the way you ask for it. He said, you got to ask for it. You got to believe that He's going to give it to you. Not may or possibly that He will. That you have faith that when you trust Him to give it to you, He will do it. How do you ask for wisdom in the middle of your crushing circumstances? Verses 6, 7, and 8. But when you ask, or when He asks, He must believe and not doubt. Amen. When I ask for God to give me wisdom, and I'm fluctuating between want to go it alone and doubting whether He's going to give it to me, and I go from one extreme to the other, I'm constantly fluctuating from one thing to the other, I'm not going to get it. I'm not going to experience it. You get God's wisdom when you have complete confidence that He keeps His word, that He never goes back on His promises. And that is why half-hearted commitment, part-time allegiance will not take you anywhere. And then James goes on to say, in fact, that's why, in verses 9, 10, 11, he explains to us that trials in life is a great leveler of human race. It's a great leveler. The rich go through it and the poor go through it. Illness and disease show no partiality. It hit the rich and it hit the poor. But when a godly Christian suffers, whether he's rich or poor, and cling to the promises of God, and trust that God will give them wisdom in the middle of it, they'll pass through the test. They both pass through the test. Now, beloved, I don't think it comes as a surprise to many of you, if not all of you, that earthly possessions sometimes clouds our vision. Wealth often claims our affection. But that is why when trials hit, those with earthly possessions must remember that those earthly possessions can be a snare. That's what James is saying. What happens is this. We worry about losing the things we have, their accumulations, and we forget our spiritual priorities. And that is why James said, in times of trial, the rich should glory in what? His riches? No. The rich should glory in the fact that he's got enough money, doesn't have to worry about? No. Or that the rich should glory in the fact that they don't need anybody, they're self-satisfied, they're self-contained? No. He said, when the trials hit, the rich should glory on his or her dependence on God, that he's the only one who gets them through tough times. Material possessions are temporary, but our relationship with the Lord is for eternity. Question, why should we consider it all joy when we go through these trying times? Verse 12. Blessed is the man or the woman who perseveres under trial. Why? Because when they stood the test, they stood the crown of life. God not only strengthens you through it, not only gives you wisdom to get through it and pass, but He's also going to give you a crown for going through it. I said earlier that the early church would look upon our Christianity and they just wondered if we really are talking about the same thing. I want to give you an example from history. In the first 300 years of Christian faith, the church went through tough times. They fought heretics and heresies about the nature of Christ, the divinity of Christ, the fact that Jesus is the only way. What we're going through today is not new. And the church leaders were so concerned that people are being misguided and misled and not believing the truth of the authority of the Scripture. So they gathered all the leaders of the churches from all over Egypt, North Africa, Lebanon, Syria, Palestine, all. They see the church was spread everywhere. All of the leaders of all these churches to gather together in a small town called Nicaea. It's in modern-day Turkey. From where we got the Nicene Creed. They wrote this to help the church not to fall into the heresies and the false teachings that was going on. But here's what I really want to tell you about that council. There were 300 delegates that have attended the Council of Nicaea. 300. Only a dozen of them. 12 of the 300 came with whole bodies. All of the rest of them, all of these Christian leaders came in tortured, burnt, mutilated for their faith in Jesus Christ. Some came with one eye missing. Some came with one hand missing. Some came with one leg missing. Some came with burnt marks on their bodies. All in an attempt to force them not to preach the gospel of Jesus Christ. Trials can be your teacher, not your undertaker. Wherever you are, whatever trials you're going through, whatever stage you're in, whatever you're about to give up or about to give in or about, or you're standing firm, and he said, for how long can I stand, O Lord? Remember this. Count it joy. When you trust his wisdom, he will give you joy in the midst of it all. He will give you victory, ultimate victory. And so put your heart to the Lord and say, here I am. I need you. Strengthen me.
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0: When tempted, no one should say, God tempting me. 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But each one is tempted when he is dragged away by his own evil desire and enticed. And after the desire is conceived, it gives birth to sin. And sin, when it's fully grown, gives birth to death. Beloved, temptation does not come from God. It comes from the enemy of your soul.
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10: In this public school, the Bible Club couldn't use the sound PA system at the school. 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
11: Here's a story worth hearing from attorney David Gibbs Jr. of the Christian Law Association.
10: Mary Ann is a public school teacher in the state of Arkansas. At her school, there is a student-led Bible club that meets during lunch, and she is the club supervisor. She was surprised when she heard the school's chess club made an announcement over the school's PA system. The whole school heard it. They made an announcement about the time of their meeting because she was told that her Bible club could not do this. Needing help, she called us at the Christian Law Association. Our attorneys explained that the school could prohibit the Bible club from making announcements, but only if they prohibited all other clubs from using the PA system. They couldn't pick one and then deny another. It was illegal for this school to allow the chess club and not allow the Bible club. This has now been resolved fully in favor of this Bible club. All of them have the right to use the PA system at the school.
11: Our free newsletter addresses lots of issues like the ones we've been discussing today. 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
1: To the believer, the grave is a bed to lay down for a time until God gloriously raises the body, reunites soul and body. We are ushered as whole persons into the presence of our God.
2: Although our society shields itself from the reality of death, if you push an unbeliever with questions about what happens after they die, many will have strong opinions, even believing in some kind of heaven or eternal life. Hello and welcome to the Monday edition of Renewing Your Mind. Today you'll hear a sober but necessary message on what happens when we die. With so many wrong views out there, it's essential that we get this topic right. Here's Dr. Guy Waters from his series, Facing the Last Enemy.
1: What happens when a person dies? We want to think about what is often called the intermediate state. That is the period of time between a person's death and the return of Christ at the end of the age in glory. Where do people go when they die? What is their fate? And to answer that question well, we need to address some unbiblical answers that have been posed to that question and are answers that we face sometimes within the church and within the world at large. So let's start by asking what doesn't happen after death. We can look at four views. Each of these views has been argued by learned theologians within the church and are current even today, and yet are unbiblical. The first of these is universalism. Universalism says everybody is going to be saved. Now, for some, everybody will be saved by following their own religion. For others, everybody will be saved in some way by the work of Christ. An appeal is often made to the love of God. If God is love, then surely everyone will be saved. Now, the scripture says in no uncertain terms that salvation is universal in that it is for all kinds of people without exclusion. You are not exempted from salvation because you are a man or a woman, a Jew or a Greek. But the Bible does not teach universalism, that is, every human being is going to be saved. Where do we see that taught in Scripture? Well, remember a point that we observed earlier and we keep coming back to. All people, our default condition is dead in trespasses and sins. In Adam, all die. By nature, we are enemies of God. All his thoughts are, the psalmist says, there is no God. No one understands. No one seeks for God. All have turned aside. And Paul quotes these psalms in the third chapter of Romans. We are in a state of rebellion against God by nature. And death doesn't change that fact. We must be changed before death, or we will enter eternity as God's enemies. Another thing to consider is that there is salvation. Salvation is in Christ alone, through faith in him alone. Jesus says those memorable words in the upper room in John 14. I am the way, the truth, and the life. No one comes to the Father but by me. And we read in the third chapter of John's Gospel, the very last verse, whoever believes in the Son has eternal life. Whoever does not obey the Son shall not see life, but the wrath of God abides on him. So there is salvation, but salvation is in Christ alone and through faith alone. Scripture also tells us that that window for salvation, the opportunity for salvation, closes when Christ returns in judgment. Christ came into the world the first time on an errand of mercy and salvation. When Christ returns, he will complete the salvation of his people, to be sure. But he will come, the scripture says, to judge the world. He will gather all people to himself. There will be a great separation, as he teaches in the parable of the sheep and the goats in Matthew 25. Some will go to eternal life and some to eternal judgment. Now, what about the love of God? Well, we affirm God is love. And we affirm that God is righteous and just. And you can never pit those two attributes of God against each other. We hold them together. And the real question, as it has been put, is not, why doesn't God save everyone? The real question is, why does God save anyone at all? And there is the love of God. A second unbiblical view goes by the name of annihilationism. It's really a cluster of views. This says that God will pronounce his verdict against the wicked, but they will at that point cease to exist. And so not to be saved is not to exist. The problem with that view is that the Bible teaches that existence after death is very much a conscious existence. That's true for believers. We've seen Paul say, I want to be with Christ, and that is better by far. But that is also true of those who do not trust Christ. They are no less conscious. Jesus' parable of Lazarus and the rich man has the rich man saying after his death, I am in anguish in this flame. He is very much conscious. And we read in Revelation, the smoke of their torment goes up forever and ever, and they have no rest day or night. These are hard things, but they are true things. And so we can't follow someone who says that the wicked will be sentenced, but then they will cease to exist. The Bible doesn't allow us to say that. Another unbiblical view goes by the name of second probation, or a second chance. This view says that when a person dies, they will be given an opportunity after death to believe and repent in Christ. And this view affirms people exit this life as saints or sinners. It affirms that Christ is the only way to salvation. But the view is not biblical, because it says there are opportunities revealed in Scripture for a person to be saved after they die. Remember, we have thought about the return of Christ. When he comes back, it will not be to save people who are unsaved, but to judge the world in righteousness. But there's something else, and this speaks to universalism, no less than to the second chance. When a person dies, the opportunity for salvation, Scripture tells us, comes to an end. And we see this by statements in the Bible that tell us that a person's eternal destiny is measured by life on earth, not something that happens after death. Listen to the way Paul puts it in 2 Corinthians chapter 5, at verse 10. We must all appear, he says, before the judgment seat of Christ, so that each one may receive what is due for what he has done in the body, whether good or evil. That's what God is going to look at, what has been done in the body, whether good or evil. And it's confirmed by a verse we've referenced many times now, Hebrews chapter 9, verse 27. After death, judgment. There's no mention of an opportunity for salvation after death. A person goes from death to judgment. There's a fourth unbiblical view, and we associate it with the Roman Catholic Church. It is the doctrine of purgatory. Now, purgatory, according to the Roman Catholic Church, is now a settled teaching of that church. Purgatory does not concern unbelievers. Purgatory concerns believers. It is neither heaven nor hell. But it is a place, according to Rome, where most believers will go. This is how the Catechism of the Catholic Church puts it. All who die in God's grace and friendship, but still imperfectly purified, are indeed assured of their eternal salvation, but after death, they undergo purification, so as to achieve the holiness necessary to enter the joy of heaven. None of us dies perfectly holy, and so there is a need then of purification, so that we can be perfectly holy to enter into heaven, according to Rome. And around that comes prayers for the dead, masses for the dead, things that the church does in order to hasten a person's purification. How do we reply to this? Really, at the root of this unbiblical teaching is Rome's doctrine of justification. Justification answers the question, how is a sinner right before God? And what Rome says is that we become more and more righteous over the course of our lives. And then when we are truly and properly righteous, we are admitted into heaven. That is a long process, and it is not complete in this life. Now, there's much more that can be said about Rome's doctrine of justification. But that's a start, and all that we need to take up the question of purgatory. What does the Bible say? And this was the great teaching that thrilled the souls of the Reformers as they recovered this teaching, particularly from the letters of Paul. The Bible teaches that a sinner is counted righteous in Christ alone, through faith alone, apart from works of the law, apart from anything that we do that God may have commanded in His law. How then does God count the sinner righteous? God, Paul says to the Romans, justifies the ungodly. How can a just God do that? Answer that. The righteousness of His Son, His death, his full satisfaction for sin, his perfect life of obedience is credited to the sinner in the courtroom of God and received through faith alone, a faith which is God's own gift to the sinner, so that justification is entirely of grace. And we are justified only and entirely on the basis of what Jesus Christ has done. And Paul says, you're a Christian, you're justified, you will reign in life. Romans 5, verse 17. His merits, his record, entitles you to eternal life from the moment you believe in Jesus Christ. So there is no biblical basis for purgatory, because every believer in Jesus Christ, counted righteous through faith in him, his perfect record, knows with utmost assurance, I will be brought immediately into the presence of Jesus Christ. There is no unsettled accounts, so that I would be righteous, that I may be counted righteous by a righteousness that is within me. Because my entrance into heaven is on the basis of another's righteousness credited to me from the moment that I believe. And so purgatory does not exist. There is heaven, there is hell. And in Jesus Christ, the dying believer has immediate entrance into heaven. Well, we're already getting into our second question. We've thought about what doesn't happen after death. What does happen after death? And here the scripture speaks along two lines. We can think about all of those whom God chose in eternity, set his love upon them, and he has saved them in Jesus Christ in his time. And we can think about those who die in rebellion, in sin against God. In the first place, what about those whom God has chosen, whom God saves in his time? We can think about what happens to them, to us who trust in Christ, along two lines. Remember, God made us soul and body. So let's think about soul and body. In the first place, our souls are made perfectly holy. It's a lovely expression in Hebrews chapter 12, speaking of the heavenly assembly. In verse 23, the writer tells us of the spirits of the righteous made perfect, instantly, immediately, at death, the believer in Christ is made perfectly holy. And we are brought immediately into heaven. That's where Christ is. We go to be with Christ. My desire, Paul writes the Philippians in chapter 1, is to depart and be with Christ. Paul tells the Corinthians, 2 Corinthians chapter 5, we know that while we are home in the body, we are away from the Lord. David knew this. Psalm 16, verse 11, in your presence there is fullness of joy. At your right hand are pleasures forevermore. So the soul goes immediately into the presence of God. What about our body? Well, our bodies are committed to the grave. We have the hope of what Paul calls full redemption at the resurrection. That is, God isn't abandoning our bodies. He doesn't save part of us. He saves all of us. And even in death, Paul tells the Thessalonians in 1 Thessalonians 4, we are still united to Jesus Christ. 1 Thessalonians chapter 4, verse 16, who is a dead believer? They are dead in Christ. And that means the body is still united to Jesus Christ. Prophet Isaiah has a powerful way of speaking to this in chapter 57. The righteous man, he writes, is taken away from calamity. He enters into peace. They rest in their beds who walk in their uprightness. To the believer, the grave is a bed to lay down for a time until God gloriously raises the body, reunites soul and body, and we are ushered as whole persons into the presence of our God. What about those who die in rebellion, the rebellion of sin against God? Well, their souls, we're told in Scripture, are cast into hell. It is a terrible place, torments, and utter darkness. What Jude says of the angels is certainly true of the wicked human beings. They are kept in eternal chains under gloomy darkness. And that means the grave is, to an unbeliever, not a bed, but a prison. It's a holding cell, a detention cell, until the appearance before the great judge of all the earth. As we close, what does this mean for us? I want to think about two things in brief. The first place, we're seeing the Scripture impress on us the finality of death. And the good news is there is salvation in Jesus Christ. And that is the call of the church, is to make Christ known. It's a call to us. We may not be called to preach, but we can pray. We can support those who do. We can tell others in our families, places of work, in school, our neighborhoods, about Jesus Christ as we have opportunity. And then the Scripture never wants us to forget the glorious portion of every believer, the hope of the resurrection body, that at death we close our eyes only to open them in the very presence of our Savior immediately. That's why the psalmist says in Psalm 73, whom have I in heaven but you? There is nothing on earth that I desire besides you. That's our great hope and desire and delight, is not simply to be free from the awful things of this life, not simply to be reunited with believing loved ones. It is to be in the presence of our Savior forever. And that means the whole of our lives on this earth, as Hebrews reminds us in the 11th chapter, are a pilgrimage. Just as Abraham was looking to that eternal city that God had prepared for him, we look to that city on pilgrimage, knowing that we will get there and knowing that it is glorious. We don't see these things by sight, but we know them by faith. And so we prepare ourselves for where God is surely bringing us and for the wonders that lie ahead of us.
2: Our great hope, as Dr. Guy Waters just said, is to be in the presence of our Savior forever. 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
4: Dad up, fathers. This is Seamus Gordon with the Father-Child Connection. It wasn't too long ago that there was a fierce debate about whether black lives matter, white lives matter, blue lives matter. I submit to you, however, that there is one thing that we all can agree on. Dads matter. Now, I am fully aware that some of you listening to me right now have mixed feelings when you hear that word, father. There are many, too many, who have had an abusive father or father figure, while others have experienced or are currently experiencing an absent father. This is one of the reasons we here at the Father-Child Connection take our mission so seriously and personally. Our mission is to empower fathers and father figures to establish, re-establish, or strengthen the connection between their children and themselves, as well as to prepare today's sons to be tomorrow's responsible fathers and father figures. Dads, you matter, both your presence as well as your absence. 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Others live with the ever lingering hurt from not having a good father-child relationship when you were growing up. 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If you would like to hear more about how you can handle the past wounds of an absent or abusive father, please call 561-229-2379 or email us at thefatherchildconnection.org. Dad up!
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2: Let's pray, and then we'll get into the Word. Father, thank you so much for light. Thank you, Lord, that you said, let there be light, because it was your heart's intention that there should be light. Lord, this morning we pray that you'd say those same words to each one of us as we open your Word. Let there be light. In Jesus' name, amen. John chapter 10, verse 1. Verily, verily, I say unto you, he that entereth not by the door into the sheepfold, but climbeth up some other way, the same as a thief and a robber. But he that entereth in by the door is the shepherd of the sheep. To him the porter openeth, the sheep hear his voice. He calleth his own by name and leadeth them out. When he hath leadeth his own sheep, he goeth before them, and the sheep follow him. They know his voice. A stranger will they not follow, but will flee from him. They know not the voice of strangers. This parable spake Jesus unto them, but they understood not what things they were which he spake unto them. Then said Jesus unto them again, verily, verily, I say unto you, I am the door of the sheep. All that ever came before me are thieves and robbers, but the sheep did not hear them. I am the door. By me, if any man enter in, he shall be saved, and shall go in and out and find pasture. The thief cometh not, but for to steal and to kill and to destroy. I am come that they might have life and that they might have it more abundantly. I am the good shepherd. The good shepherd giveth his life for the sheep. Now, this chapter started off with Jesus addressing his enemies. That's the Pharisees. And they wanted to kill Jesus. We saw that in the previous chapter. And with really a passion that's palpable in verse 1, Jesus is reaching out to them as he says, verily, verily, I say unto you. And with those words, Jesus is 100% focused on their problem, their desperate condition. He knows, Jesus knows, one day, they will be standing before him in judgment. He doesn't want in that judgment to have to cast them into a state of endless suffering, endless pain. So he's saying to them in verse 1, this may be the last time. This may be the last time that I address you directly in this way. And what I have to say to you is of such vital importance. Really, you can hear these in his words. He's saying, please do not waste this unique opportunity to hear my message to you. And his message, when you look at it overall, what he said, his message is really one word, and it's the word door. He keeps on saying this, door, door, door. He wants to speak to them about a door, a very special door, a door that leads to God, a door that leads into the people of God. Pharisees thought they were the people of God. Pharisees thought they held the keys of the door as to who can be a part of the people of God. Pharisees thought only those who they admitted into their synagogue are a part of the true people of God. In many ways, Jesus spoke about there being a true people of God within the general population of the presumed people of God who were the Jews as a whole. Jesus described the true people of God, or what the Bible calls the remnant within Israel, within the presumed people of God, which is the greater population of the Jews, in terms of two groups of virgins, and they went forth as a parable. They went forth to meet the bridegroom. And again, there's a door that's central to that parable in Matthew 25. Matthew 25, 1, it says, then shall the kingdom of heaven be likened unto 10 virgins, which took their lamps and went forth to meet the bridegroom. 5 of them were wise, 5 were foolish. They that were foolish took their lamps, took no oil with them, but the wise took oil in their vessels with their lamps. While the bridegroom tarried, they all slumbered and slept. And at midnight there was a cry made, behold, the bridegroom cometh, go ye out to meet him. Then all those virgins arose, trimmed their lamps, and the foolish said unto the wise, give us of your oil, for our lamps are gone out. But the wise answered, saying, not so, lest there be not enough for us and you, but go ye rather to them and sell and buy for yourselves. And while they went to buy, the bridegroom came, and they that were ready went in with them to the marriage, and the door was shut. Afterward came also the other virgin, saying, Lord, Lord, open to us. But he answered and said, verily I say unto you, I don't know you. I know you not. So in that parable, Jesus spoke again of a door that was shut to the unprepared.

13:24, Jesus said, strive to enter in at the straight gate, for many, I say unto you, will seek to enter in and shall not be able. When once the master of the house has risen and has shut to the door, and you begin to stand without and to knock at the door saying, Lord, Lord, open unto us. And he shall answer and say unto you, I know you not whence you are. Then shall you begin to say, oh, we've eaten and drunk in thy presence. Thou hast taught us in our streets. But he shall say, I tell you, I know you not whence you are. Depart from me, all you workers of iniquity. There shall be weeping and gnashing of teeth when you shall see Abraham and Isaac and Jacob and all the prophets in the kingdom of God and you yourselves thrust out. That's a very sad picture. It's like the other sad picture, the five birds. Very sad. Again, people trying to get in through a door, not able to enter in as the door shut to them. These are terrifying scenes. They're terrifying scenes of people standing outside the door, knocking frantically on the door in desperation, crying out, Lord, Lord, open unto us. And in the end, the door does not open to them. And what's even more terrifying is that somehow they can see inside and they see people they want to be with. They want to be with Abraham, Isaac, and Jacob and the prophets, and they see themselves cast out. So, this chapter, John chapter 10, starts with the opener of verily, verily. And Jesus is launching into this teaching. It's all centering around a door. And in this parable, Jesus centers again on the door. And he said, talking about door, now we know this door has two positions. The door can be open, the door can be closed. This door can be an open door, this door can be a closed door. And Jesus wants this door to be an open door for these Pharisees. So Jesus is striving. He's really just reaching out of himself, tell these Pharisees how the door to God can be opened for them. And he wants this concept really to sink in. It's the same concept of the tabernacle, only had one opening. This is only one door to heaven. That's the concept. He wants that to penetrate into their souls. Door to heaven can be an open door. Door to heaven can be a closed door. People ask the same question that I've asked myself. This is a question that people ask me. And I ask myself the same question. And here's a question. Why do I spend my strength, money, and thoughts trying to convert Jewish people, trying to bring Jewish people to become followers of Jesus? Why do I do that when no Jewish people come? I don't know the exact figure. I haven't added it up. I know it's over $70 million. Why have I spent through the decades over $70 million to convert the Jews when no Jews have been converted? Why do I continue? Jews ask me that. I ask myself that. My attorney and my friend, Mary Louise Cohen, was commenting on my life work. They were talking about me too. And my other friend, Alan Burson, they're friends. And Mary Louise Cohen said to Alan, I don't know. I guess Tom just enjoys the chase rather than the take. She said, put it that way. What she's saying was that, can't figure Tom out. He must really just like the process of trying to convert the Jews rather than enjoy see any actual Jew be converted, because Tom, for the most part, he hasn't seen any Jew converted. But Tom must be motivated by just continuing the process. It must be. He's motivated by the enjoyment of trying to. But it can't be that he has, because he hasn't. Now, that discussion between them, which they told me about, Alan told me about it, it caused me to say, is that right? And I had to say, no, it's not that I love the process of trying to convert the Jews. I don't care. It's not that I don't care if any Jews are converted. It's that God knows that I have a heart condition. I have a pacemaker. I have 7 stents. And he knows that if I saw any Jew converted, I would have a heart attack. But their discussion did cause me to ask myself the question, relatively speaking, with no Jews converted to show for my life work, why do I do this? Why do I do this? I wouldn't do that in Scantabody's laboratory, that's for sure. You know, the definition of stupidity is continuing to do the same thing and expect a different result. You know, I've really had to struggle and come up with the answer. Why? The answer is, I press on in this work because I know this chapter is true. I know John chapter 10 is true. There's only one door to heaven.
And if a Jew does not

not come in through that door, that Jew will be cast into hell with endless darkness, endless pain, endless wandering, endless crying. And the fact that I know the first two words of this chapter are true, which are verily, verily, truly, truly, where Jesus is saying, really in this chapter, what Jesus is saying in this chapter, he's saying, truly, truly, I say unto you, there's only one door into heaven. Truly, truly, I say unto you, that one door can either be an open door or a shut door. Truly, truly, I say unto you, if a person enters in by that one door, that person is saved forever and eternally happy. Truly, truly, I say unto you, if a person doesn't enter in by that one door, that person is lost forever and eternally miserable. It's the knowledge of those truly, truly, those verily, verily truths that drives a person to give his life to try and get Jews to enter in by that one door. And the force, and it is a force, and the force of the discouragement that, relatively speaking, no Jews have entered in by that door, that's a smaller force than the force of the verily, verily truths that there's only one door to enter into eternal safety and eternal happiness. And the no results is a smaller force than the force of what Jesus says in John 14:6. John 14:6, Jesus saith unto him, I am the way, the truth, and the life. No man cometh unto the Father but by me. So that's what drives me. And with my last breath on earth, I'll turn to the Jews and I'll say, why not now? Why not you come through that door now? Why not you come to Jesus now? I might sing it, as a matter of fact. Come to Christ, confession make. Come to Christ.

0: us now? Why not now? Why not now? Why not come to Jesus now? Now, twice in this chapter, twice, Jesus has identified himself as the door. In verse 7, then said Jesus unto them again, verily, verily, I say unto you, I am the door of the sheep. In verse 9, Jesus said, I am the door. So Jesus is the door. He's the door to heaven. Therefore, he controls whether the door to heaven is open to a person or whether the door to heaven is closed to a person. And this is the image of Revelation 1:18, where Jesus says, I am he that liveth and was dead, and behold, I am alive forevermore. Amen. And I have the keys of hell and of death. He controls. He determines who comes into heaven and who is cast into hell. Now, he goes on in verse 8, starts to talk about thieves and robbers. He's already brought up the subject, thieves. And verse 8, all that ever came before me are thieves and robbers, but the sheep didn't hear them. So in verse 8, when Jesus talks about those who came before him, he's not talking about Abraham, Isaac, Jacob, and the prophets. He's talking about they're not thieves and robbers. He's referring to the scribes and the Pharisees. They came before Jesus to earth, and Jesus calls them thieves and robbers. Now, Jesus is the great creator. There's no doubt about that. John 1:3, all things were made by him. Without him was not anything made that was made. We're also told in that same first chapter of John, he was in the world. The world was made by him, and the world knew him not. He came unto his own, and his own received him not. That's John 1:10-11. So Jesus is in the world. The world is made by Jesus. He comes to his own Jewish people. His own Jewish people were made by Jesus. Jesus was the creator. And because Jesus is the creator, praise for being the creator, that belongs to Jesus. Worship for being the creator, that belongs to Jesus. Adoration for being the creator, that belongs to Jesus. And devotion of heart for being the creator, that belongs to Jesus. So all the praise, the worship, the adoration, the devotion of heart, it all belongs to Jesus because he's the creator. But when Jesus of the creator came to earth, the creation didn't give to Jesus what belonged to him. The creation of the world, the creation of the Jewish people did not give to Jesus that praise, that worship, that adoration, that devotion of heart. It belonged to Jesus. They didn't give to Jesus what belonged to him. Why? Why not? Why did Jesus not receive what belonged to him? The praise, the worship, the adoration, the devotion belonged to him. Why not? Verse 8 tells us the reason why not. Jesus did not receive the praise, the worship, the adoration, the devotion of heart that belonged to him. It was stolen from him. And this is what Jesus is saying in verse 8. All that ever came before me are thieves and robbers. Jesus is saying that the scribes and the Pharisees have stolen and robbed Jesus of the praise, worship, adoration, devotion of heart that belongs to Jesus because he's the creator. So how'd they do that? How'd they pull out the heist? How'd the Pharisees and the scribes steal and rob Jesus of what belonged to him, the praise, worship, adoration, devotion of heart? The scribes and Pharisees robbed Jesus by planting within the minds of the people a prejudice against Jesus. The prejudice against Jesus has been firmly planted by the rabbis into the minds of the Jewish people, that the Jewish people by and large say that if a Jewish person loves Jesus, then that Jewish person is no longer Jewish. Exhibit A. That's the depth of how far the rabbis have planted prejudice against Jesus. Prejudice against Jesus, it runs deep. It runs deep into the fabric of the Jewish thinking. And through this prejudice, Jesus has been robbed of what belongs to him as the creator, the praise, the worship, the adoration, devotion of heart from the Jewish people. The rabbis also have loaded onto the Jewish people a set of mindless traditions and commandments of men, all designed to turn the Jewish people into obedient robots who repeat the words of the prayers of the rabbis, that effectively removes the heart of the Jewish people from God. The rabbis have distanced the heart of the Jewish people far from God. And without the heart getting close to God, Jesus has been robbed of what belongs to him, which is praise from the heart, adoration from the heart, devotion from the heart, worship from the heart. This is what Jesus had to say about the rabbis' mindless traditions and commandments of men. Matthew 15:9. In vain they do worship me, teaching for doctrines the commandments of men. Which, by the way, is the reason I am not a fan of Messianic Judaism. To me, it's a separation movement. They refuse to call where they meet a church. They call it a synagogue. They refuse to call their leader a pastor. They call him a rabbi. They refuse to call the Savior Jesus. They call him Yeshua. They use synagogal prayer shawls, yarmulke skull caps. They restrict what they eat according to the rabbi's dietary kosher laws. These are all mindless traditions and commandments of men. And they practice other mindless traditions and commandments of men that the rabbis have instituted. All of those practices separating themselves from the mainstream of followers of Jesus. If it looks like a separatist movement and acts like a separatist movement, it's a separatist movement. And when there's a focus on these things, on these mindless traditions and commandments of the rabbis, Jesus ends up being robbed of what belongs to him. Praise from the heart, worship from the heart, adoration from the heart, devotion of the heart, from people that he created. Now, that all sounds pretty depressing. That's pretty down. But with all of the planted prejudice, with all of the focus on the lip service and the robotic practice of mindless traditions and commandments of men, looks like Jesus is never going to get the praise and the worship and the adoration and the devotion that belongs to him as the creator. And this is where the word but is so important in verse 8. Verse 8 says, but the sheep did not hear them. It didn't resonate with the sheep. There's a safeguard here that the sheep of God have, which protects them from that planted prejudice against Jesus, those mindless traditions and commandments of men that are designed to rob Jesus of the praise, worship, adoration, devotion. The safeguard is, verse 8, the sheep did not hear them. The sheep have questions. The sheep of God question the attempted prejudice against Jesus. The sheep of God question, why am I not allowed to see for myself what Jesus taught? The sheep of God question, why am I not allowed to say the name of Jesus? Why can't I study for myself what Jesus did? The sheep of God question, why can't I look into the New Testament myself? And the sheep of God, they see through this mindless tradition and these commandments of men, and they say, that's just still silly. There are all the ways the rabbis use to control me, that's all. And when the rabbis say, in order to be a Jew, you got to be against Jesus, you can't love Jesus, the response of the sheep of God to that prejudice is verse 8, the sheep did not hear them. And the rabbis say, at this minute on Friday night, you must light the Sabbath candles. You have to not use a light switch on Saturday. You have to unscrew the light inside your refrigerator. You have to tear the toilet paper in squares before Saturday. You have to only eat the foods that the rabbis certify. The response of the sheep of God is, verse 8, the sheep did not hear them. Just a lot of noise to them. And Jesus next said, in verse 9, I am the door. By me, if any man enter in, he shall be saved and shall go in and out and find pasture. Now, what Jesus is saying in this verse 9, I am the door to use to enter in. He means he's an open door. Now, the Bible speaks of several doors. The Minor Prophet speaks about the door of hope. There's a city in Israel called Petah Tikva. It means the door of hope. But in Acts 14:27, the Bible speaks of a door of faith that was open to the Gentiles. Acts 14:27. And when they were come and had gathered the church together, they rehearsed all that God had done with them and how he had opened the door of faith unto the Gentiles. That's a door of faith. Now let's let those words in Acts 14:27 kind of sink into us a little bit. Opened the door of faith. Let's kind of let our imagination sort of be carried to see, visualize a door that's called Door of Faith in Jesus. That door's open. So now we're seeing that door. We're imagining that door of faith in Jesus, this open door, goes into heaven. Now imagine two other doors into heaven, and these doors are closed. One of the doors is called Door of Innocence. Door of Innocence. That door of innocence into heaven, it's closed for all people because of what happened in Genesis 3. In the end of Genesis 3, the last verse, Genesis 3 says, Genesis 3:24. So he drove out the man, and he placed at the east of the Garden of Eden cherubim and a flaming sword which turned everywhere to keep the way of the tree of life. So the door of innocence, that's closed for everybody. Why? Romans 3:22. All have sinned. Sin causes there to be a loss of innocence.
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3: No, my papers are in the drawing room, in my dispatch box.
2: Oh, Oliver.
3: I'd give £10 to get them out.
4: I'm afraid they're doomed, sir.
2: Peggy! Peggy, come back!
3: Peggy, come back!
4: Captain, no!
3: Let go of me! She'll die in there!
1: Don't miss the next Lamplighter Theater.

0: Well, hello there. It's good to have you back. You're always welcome here at Lamplighter Theatre. On our last visit...
1: Miss Helen fell down the stairs! She's not moving!
2: Peggy, my sister and I have been talking. Dr. Nance has ordered a change of air for Helen.
3: We've made arrangements for you to stay with Mrs. Dale when she returns to London.
2: It was a young man whom my father did not approve. We were to be married.
1: Oh.
2: He went off to war and I never heard from him again. And I've blamed my father ever since. Well, that was my father's Bible. Why do you think it was mine?
1: Well, there is a letter addressed to you inside it. I didn't look at it.
2: A letter? It's from my father.
1: Miss, I just want to say, I think you just need to have your heart fixed and cleaned proper. Jesus is waiting to do it.
2: Oh, dear, sweet Peggy, I shall miss you.

0: Thank you, cabbie. My man will get our bags.
1: This is your aunt's house? She lives comfortably.
0: Well, we're back in a civilized country, Bennett. Don't forget it.
2: Captain Darcy, my dear nephew, how are you?
3: Hello, Captain Darcy. I'm so honoured to meet you, Captain, sir. My name is Peggy Perkins, and I'm here at your service. That I am, sir.
4: Peggy.
0: It's all right, Nesbitt. Hello, young lady.
4: This is Peggy, my new maid. She's been ever so anxious to meet you.
0: Is that so? Well, have Nesbitt tell you the stories about what a rat I can be. You shall soon be set straight.
3: Yes, sir.
0: I'm glad to be back, but this outside air isn't as agreeable as I'd like. Maybe go inside.
4: By all means. Peggy, help Bennett with the bags, please.
5: No, it's all right, miss. I've got the bags.
3: Is that, sure enough, true tiger fur on that bag?
5: Shot by Captain Darcy himself. Back in India.
3: India? Have you seen Menihaven? I so wants to be a missionary. Oh, do they speak English?
5: Most of the heathen I've seen only speak Hindustani. Missionary, eh? Well, you're the first missionary brave enough to mix with me and the captain.
3: Where shall I place your tea, Captain?
0: Hmm? Oh, just set it there.
3: Will you be requiring anything else?
0: I see you're not fond of my cigar smoke. I'll put it out.
3: Oh, I'll get that for you, sir.
0: I suppose the rubbish tin isn't the best place for my cigar. I'm so used to doing that in India. India seems to have ruined me. I gained some bad habits and lost my health. And my heart. You can go now.
3: Oh, please, sir. I knows who will make you new inside. I knows the very one. Please, sir, may I tell you?
0: Well,
3: Tis the Lord Jesus, sir. He says he'll give us new hearts if we ask of him. Please, sir, you'll excuse my mentioning it, but I should like you to get well. And it do seem as if you've got the right illness to be cured. But when it comes to the inside of us, well, that's something only the Lord can cure. For the Bible says, a new heart also will I give you, and a new spirit will I put within you. Sorry, Captain. Oh, I'll be going now.
0: Oh, has the sermon ended?
4: Oh. Where is Peggy off to in such a hurry?
0: I'm not sure, Aunt. She gave me a sermon and beat a hasty retreat.
4: She didn't.
0: She did. But it wasn't half bad, I must say. One of the shortest, straightest sermons I've ever heard.
4: I'm sorry, Oliver, but you must see, she's harmless.
0: Well, did I appear to be afraid of her?
4: She means well. And she's been bringing me in touch with things that, for a long time, I have pushed aside.
0: Well, she's an original, that's for certain.
3: Excuse me, ma'am. Miss Nesbitt suggested I light the fire.
0: I was hoping you would grace us with another sermon.
3: Oh, sorry, Captain. Sometimes my mouth runs out from my head. When I get older, I hopes to go and be a missionary to the heathen.
0: There are plenty of heathen here in England. The heathen abroad are much happier to be left alone.
3: Please, sir. 'Tis only to tell him about Jesus. They don't know that he died for him. That's what the missionary gent said.
0: Why should they know of it?
3: Please, sir, they have a right to know, though they be heathen, and our Lord says they was to know.
4: Peggy, I wonder if you could do the captain a favour.
3: Oh, anything, Mum.
4: He is to do some writing while he's here. Now, could you go down to the shop and fetch some foolscap for him? Have them put it on my account.
3: Yes, Mum. Right away, Mum.
0: Well, harmless she may be. But that girl is no simpleton.
6: This is Lamplighter Theatre at lamplighter.net. Welcome back to Lamplighter Theatre.
5: Right, what about this one?
7: A British tar is a soaring soul as...
3: Excuse me!
4: Peggy?
5: Oh. Good morning, Miss Missionary. Is your passage took for India or Africa?
3: I ain't gonna argue with you, Mr. Bennett. For you just laughs at everything.
4: Where are you off to, Peggy?
3: To the shop for foolscap. Captain Darcy is to be doing some writing.
5: Yeah. The War Office has commissioned him to write some very important documents about our recent expedition.
4: Oh, in our modest home. Sounds like our captain will be knee-deep in paper and ink for the next few weeks.
3: Miss Nesbit, has the captain been out of his room today?
5: He's not talking to me.
4: He's not been out for 3 days. Mr. Bennett, can you give my nephew a message?
3: The Lord created the world in less time.
4: He could have written War and Peace by now.
3: It's been weeks. Does he ever sleep?
4: Oliver, you're staying up even later tonight than usual.
0: You'll be happy to know that I'm 2 sentences away from being finished.
4: Then I'll leave you alone. Everyone else is in bed.
0: And in 3 minutes, I shall be off to bed too. As soon as I finish my cigar.
4: I'll never understand the pleasure a man gets from a room filled with smoke. It's just unnatural.
0: That may be, Aunt, but my vices can be controlled by simply... opening a window.
4: Make sure you close that before you retire.
0: Of course. Good night.
4: Good night, Oliver.
0: Wow. That's that. And a job well done.

0: Do you smell that? Miss Nesbit, do you smell smoke? Miss Nesbit!
1: What's that?
0: Something's on fire!
2: Nesbit! Peggy! Get out of the house!
1: Everybody's outside! Tis our house on fire!
0: We best hurry!
1: Please.
0: Nesbit and Peggy, you must come out.
3: There they are.
0: No.
1: We made it. 'Twas Peggy's quick thinking that led us down the back stairs.
0: Did everyone get out safely, Mum?
1: Yes. Perhaps we should thank God we're all safe.
4: No. My papers are in the drawing room, in my dispatch box.
1: Oh, Oliver!
4: I'd give £10 to get them out.
3: I'm afraid they're doomed, sir.
1: And all that work. Come across the street, everyone! Mrs. Crichton has offered her home to us.
0: Peggy, you've got to go in and get some. Set your mind to it. And go!
1: Peggy! Peggy, come back!
4: Peggy, come back!
3: Captain, no!
4: Let go of me! She'll die in there!
3: My orders are to protect you!
1: Do something! She'll be burned alive!
4: Get your hands off me, Bennett! I'm going!
1: Oh, do be careful, Captain!
4: Peggy! Peggy, where are you? Yourself. Fetch a cab. I'll take you to hospital. Oh, girl, what were you thinking?
1: Oh, our clothes are still a-smoking.
0: Your papers. Captain, I got your papers.
5: You're silly. Strange. What a little trump.
0: The cab is here.
3: I'll take her.
4: I'll take her. Now stand aside.
1: Faithful unto death. Oh, Peggy, how you have shamed us all.

0: What news of Peggy?
1: She's alive. She's very badly burnt, Aunt. I'm afraid she may not recover.
0: Oliver.
1: It was my cigar. I started the fire.
0: I wonder if we should say a prayer.
1: I'm not ready for that yet.
2: Beg your pardon, ma'am, Captain. Miss Churchill has come. She's still holding your telegram, ma'am.
1: Churchill?
0: Please show her in, Nesbitt.
1: Did she say Churchill?
3: My dear Mrs. Dale, is our Peggy... Oliver?
1: Joyce?
3: I'd been told you...
1: I'm not.
3: Are you...
0: Oliver, she's falling. Catch her! Oliver? Can you explain this?
1: Miss Churchill and I are old friends. I had hoped we would be reunited one day. This wasn't how I imagined it happening.
4: This is Lamplighter Theatre at lamplighter.net. Welcome back to Lamplighter Theatre.

0: Peggy. Rest easy, girl. You're in the hospital. You've been asleep for 6 days. Do you remember? You were burned. But I'm happy to say you're recovering.
1: Were your papers safe?
0: Forget about the papers, Peggy. But yes, they're all safe.
1: No.
0: They would have been a great loss to me. I am deeply grateful to you. I have something for you.
1: No, please, Captain. I didn't do it for money.
0: I know, but I'm going away now, and I wanted to give you a little present before I left.
1: Thank you. Are you going back to Indy?
0: Not right away. I'm going to visit some friends first. I think you know the Churchills.
1: Of course I know my missuses. Please, don't tell them I look a fright and that my hair is burnt away.
0: If I know my Joyce, she won't be put off in the least.
1: Your Joyce?
0: Well, old friends.
1: Well, I always have longed to meet you. A sick captain, that is. Though, you don't have lepsy. And please, sir, I does hope I told you right the first time I saw you. I was in such a hurry to get it out that perhaps I said it wrong.
0: Oh, no. Your sermon was quite plain. I shall remember it, Peggy, every word. I shall never be able to say that I didn't know to whom I should go for a new heart.
1: 'Twas the sick captain in the Bible going and getting cured that made me think that you would, perhaps. I always did want to be that there maid, and when I really did meet a sick captain, I was so overjoyed that my heart nearly busted. 'Twas a leper captain, and the maid were waiting on his lady, and she told him to go to Elisha, and he went, and he was told to wash himself, and he wouldn't, and then he did, and he came home quite well.
0: Oh, interesting. And do you think I need washing?
1: I believe your inside does. You said it was awful bad, didn't you, sir?
0: Did I? Well, Peggy, if I ever follow your advice, I will let you know. Now you hurry up and get well.

0: And after the captain left, the sister told me he'd left a full £10. Nearly struck me dead, it did.
1: Well, if you'd fallen down dead, at least you would have already been in the hospital.
0: What news of Mrs. Dale in the house?
1: Have you not heard? You're to go back to the Churchill shortly after you leave hospital.
0: Oh, I shall be ever so happy to be back in the country.
2: No, stop.
3: You can't.
2: No, I know she's in here somewhere. I heard she's all burnt up. Now, where is she? You ain't going to stop me, no. Now, get out of my way.
1: What's this row all about?
2: My little girlie. There you be.
0: What?
2: Well, you made me promise to come to tell you. So I've been looking all over for you. Lassie, me dear little lassie, me soul is cured.
0: You're the peddler.
2: And you're the preacher.
1: You know him, Peggy.
2: Pippin be my name and peddling be my game, at your service. Lassie, I just wanted you to know that your words sunk deep into me heart when you scolded me about me sick soul. Well, I give it to the Lord Jesus, so he did. And sure enough, he cured it. Cleaned it proper.
0: Do you mean it, mister?
2: I come here to Linden to tell you. I'm a new man thanks to you, and I just wanted to cheer you a little with these flowers. No charge, by the way.
0: I don't know what to say.
2: Oh, well, another miracle. You don't have to say nothing, lassie. I'll be taking my leave of you, but you take care now. But you'll be back on your feet in no time.
4: You have to go now.
2: Don't you? I'm going.
1: Well, you certainly do mix with some strange blokes, don't you?
4: Well then, there's someone else to see you, Peggy.
0: Someone else? Who could that be? Oh, Miss Joyce.
5: Hello, Peggy. Oh, it's so good to see you.
0: Oh, miss, I know I look awful.
5: Oh,
0: my hair is burnt to a crisp, it is.
5: You look fine. I'm truly sorry for your suffering, but your accident has led to a miracle.
0: The smile on your face is a miracle, Mum. I prayed for it.
5: Your prayers were heard and answered.
0: I shall be ever so happy to return to my country home, but it will have to be on the 19th. There'd be a missionary speaking about the heathen on the 18th, if you approve.
5: Then please come after. You will be very welcome at Ivy Cottage.
0: Oh.
5: We have missed you, both of us. I must go now, but we shall see you soon.
0: Oh, yes, miss. Goodbye, miss.
4: That's a big smile you're wearing, my dear.
0: Feels like a lady born when my missus shakes hands with me.

0: Excuse me. Excuse me, young lady.
1: Are you calling me, Reverend? I'm no lady.
0: Are you not the girl that put 13 pounds in the offering plate?
1: 'Twas a present from my sick captain, and I saved the rest. I've got my mind set to go into the heathen, but if God don't think me fit, he'll let me know it somehow.
0: That he will. But you must always remember, it is not the colour of your skin that makes one a heathen. It is the colour of your heart.
1: Yes, sir.
0: You've done a very fine thing here, lass.
1: I have decided at this moment, I'm gonna do as much as ever I can. Even if God don't send me for years, all I gotta do is trust and obey.
2: Here, let me help you load the carriage, Peggy.
1: I'm not Bill Summers. I'm not an invalid.
2: I know you're not. You've been busy planning and working for this wedding day. I wanted to offer you my help.
1: Now that the ceremony is done and the departing time is upon us, you want to help? A fine time to offer. Oh, Bill. My heart is overflowing with happiness for Captain Darcy and Miss Joyce.
2: That's Mrs. Darcy now.
3: Did I hear my name?
4: I believe you heard someone say Mrs. Darcy.
1: Oh, Miss. Or should I say, Mum? You are such a beautiful bride.
4: Oh, I'm a bride today because of you, Peggy. Your words and your example sent me back to my father's Bible. I shall always be grateful.
3: You're sure you won't come to India with us?
1: As much as I would love to join you, I feel God wants me to stay and reach the heathens right here. And besides, our Miss Helen needs me.
4: Oh, Miss Helen doesn't need you as much as she makes out. She just loves having you there.
2: So does we all.
4: I'm afraid we must say goodbye now. The captain and I have a train to catch.
1: I'd rather say fairly well, for I'm certain we shall see each other again.
3: Goodbye, Peggy. I have a good many things to thank you for, but the best work you ever did was giving me that message the first day you saw me. You told a sick captain where to go to be cured. And though he took over 12 months to make up his mind, he did it at last, and owes his complete recovery to you. You're an extraordinary little maid, you are.
1: Thank you, Captain. And farewell.
4: Bye,
3: goodbye,
4: Peggy.
1: Goodbye.
2: Well, lass, why have you got a tear in your eye on such a happy day?
1: Makes me so overjoyed. I ask God before I ever come to service that I might help a sick captain. And that's the way he answered me. And that's because he's a extraordinary God. He is.

0: The end.
1: Oh. So?
0: Well, Finian, I have to admit, that was a extraordinary story.
1: Marcus, there is a extraordinary story God wants to write for you. If you give him the pen.
0: There's something you don't know.
1: Oh, undoubtedly, I'm sure there is.
0: Today is my birthday. For 9 years now, I've celebrated my birthday alone. And I determined this was going to be my very last one.
1: Oh, my dear, dear friend.
0: I had already made up my mind. My story was going to end tonight. But thanks to you, I have some more chapters ahead. I'll think about what you said, and I'll never forget the story I just read. Thank you, Finian.
1: You are more than welcome, Marcus. God makes everything beautiful in its time.

0: 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Sound designer, John Dorick. Music composed by John Campbell. Our cast. Peggy was played by Jade Williams. Helen, Molly, Mrs. Jones and 14 were played by Emily Stride. Joyce and Mrs. Webster, Finty Williams. The aunt was played by Polly March. Mrs. Creek, Lucy Tregear. Mrs. Dale, Alicia Allendale and Mrs. Nesbitt were played by Susan Tracy. Miss Gregory, Mrs. Shipley and Liza, Mary Ann Cafferkey. Ellen Tate, Molly Stannard. Captain Darcy, Justin Butcher. Bennett, Daniel Philpott. Pippin the Peddler, Mervyn Stutter. Job Summers, Farmer Bedford, Dr. Nairns, Maurice Thorogood. Bill Summers and Ned, Johnny Taylor. The Vendor and Porter, Philip Sherlock. Derek was Teo Maggs. Ashley was Emily Stride. And Finian Jones was played by Jess Harnell. Production Coordinator, Beecher Proach. Production Assistants, Anna Becker, Alina Grace Whitmore, Stephanie Cupper, Anne Elizabeth Allison, and Jeff Dixon. Recorded at the Soundhouse in London and Salami Studios in North Hollywood. Your director and producer, John Fornoff. Executive producers, Mark and Deborah Hamby. And your host, John Rhys-Davies.
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0: Hello, I'm Charles Stanley. God is amazing in so many ways. 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
2: This is Donna True with True Reflections on Aging with Grace. Listen as I share a very important point with you concerning critical issues of the aging experience. Are you a caregiver for someone whose memory is changing? We have lots of tips for you that may make your daily life easier. The first rule is do not argue. Learn how to enter the world of the person who is dealing with memory changes. Another rule is not to ask test questions. Whether diagnosed or not, if you know someone is dealing with memory changes, asking questions as simple as, "What did you have for breakfast this morning?" or

don't you remember? Can be very frustrating for the memory impaired person because chances are, no, they don't remember. Your questions could inadvertently be setting them up for failure. Sometimes people make up answers to save face, and then their loved ones think they are lying. They are answering questions to the best of their ability. Their brain has changed, but the internal brain changes are not visible to those around them. You have the power to change. They may not. If you don't update your expectations, it can lead to frustration for both of you. Remember this. Do you want to be right, or do you want to be happy? Choose happiness and peace. You are the peacemaker. Did I say something today that got your attention? I'm Donna True, and I can be reached at 772-223-7800. Council on Aging of Martin County at the Kane Center. That's 772-223-7800.

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I'm Rhett Palmer. 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

0: Hello, I'm Charles Stanley. God is amazing in so many ways. 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
1: Why should I pay your light bill if you have that money in the bank?
2: And that happens. I was recently out to Salvation Army, and people are coming up, and then they found out that, well, do you know you made a deposit? Oh, I didn't know that. They made a deposit long ago. That will pay your bill. So they don't have to give them the $75 or $150 for that month. It's in that down payment.
1: And, you know, I've been known to detail cars and boats from time to time, and I was in Vero, and a guy asked me, how much are you going to charge this guy for this boat? And I told him.
2: Mm-hmm.
1: And he paid me for the job that I was doing for the other guy. And he said, don't tell him until he's ready to pay. A good neighbor looks out for a good neighbor. He gifted the price of the boat cleaning.
2: I see what you're saying. In other words, he paid you, so the other guy didn't have to pay. Why did he do that? Just as a gift?
1: Because he was a good friend and a good neighbor. And what has happened is, with the codependents, we've become takers.
2: Yeah.
1: You know, and we've lost our natural ability to love, to share, to give. And when I give that formula to people, they're amazed. And what I do is, guy comes to me, he says he wants $50. I say, okay, here's 10. Now go find 4 more people like me, and you've got your 50.
2: Mm-hmm. Well, it does say in the scriptures that a man shall enjoy the fruit of his labor. And even when I was young, I remember I was hanging out with my hippie older brother.
1: Mm-hmm.
2: And we had an apartment. Next door was this young man who was just 2 years. I was 6, maybe he was 18. It's at the end of the day, and he's walking by the window. Young, handsome guy, but he has all this paint all over him. But he also had a really nice Camaro with the racing strips, the white ones with the orange strips. And he had earned that. And you could say he walked with a lilt, with a confidence.
1: Yes.
2: Because he had earned his keep. It's so much nicer on a Friday night to have a steak or a hamburger or whatever you're having and know, I earned this. A man shall enjoy the fruit of his labor. Whereas if somebody continually gives it to you, plus it says in Thessalonians, if a man does not work, neither shall he eat.
1: And Deuteronomy.
2: We had a little more few hungry people. What, Deuteronomy?
1: I think it's Deuteronomy, probably 8:18. It is the Lord that gives power to get wealth.
2: Yes, God, without sorrow.
1: And so it's up to us to get up and start moving. I mean, if I worked for 7, 6, 5 days to get me a paycheck, and now you want to show up on my house on Friday to get part of my money when you didn't work, you know, I'm not enjoying the fruits of my labor.
2: Yeah, now, there is a place for mercy, but it's hard for me to give money to when I see a guy asking for money. I'm a 70-year-old, still has to work for a living. He's on the street corner. He's got 2 good legs, 2 good arms. Go get a job. They're looking for people all over the place.
1: And that's my thing. And going back to the formula that I use, the Bible says give without expecting in return. And so what I'll do is I'll give what I can afford to give without ever bringing it back up again.
2: It's a gift.
1: I'm good for a 5 or a 10. Anything other than that, I don't know. I don't know if I can help you, but I can give you 5 or 10 and never mention it to anyone.
2: Yeah,
1: never come looking for you. You know, now if you're a trusted friend or, you know, a relative and something's going on, you know, we'll go up into the 50, 200 category.
2: Yeah, sure, yeah.
1: You know, you're having a tough time, but I got a 5 or a 10 for anybody.
2: Now, you're the pastor of a church.
1: I'm one of the associate pastors.
2: Okay, so do you give money to someone? Because I know people come to churches, but, you know, they also can get into this, what are we talking about here? Addiction, codependency.
1: Mm-hmm.
2: They can go from one church one Sunday, next church the next Sunday, and they can get money from all these different churches, the Catholics, the Protestants, the born-agains, the whatever.
1: The Baptists are very organized, and most... For the most part, the deacons run the organizational part of the church. Also, before COVID, it was now we only do one offering, covers everything. But before COVID, historically in the Baptist, we have a benevolent offering, and that's to go for the poor and the needy. And usually people put $1, $2, $3, $5 in there, and that's a separate account. If it's in the account, we can talk about it. But if it's not in the account, we can't even talk about it.
2: You can't be the distributor of what you don't have.
1: Exactly. And we have seen historically that money go up. It just depends on how many people are beating down the door, as you said earlier. If they're coming in, then we first look to the benevolent fund. And then if necessary, the same person keeps coming, the deacons will make an investigation.
2: Now, how did we get down this rabbit hole? Because we're talking about recovery and stuff.
1: Recovery. Because everyone is recovering from something. You said it before. We got food addictions. We got emotional addictions.
2: Sexual
1: addictions. And
2: alcohol, drugs, of course.
1: Maybe in our next segment, we'll go into chemicals that are naturally released in the body. A lot of times we think of drugs as something we drink, smoke, or snort. But there are chemicals. There are three chemicals in the body.
2: Dopamine,
1: serotonin, and adrenaline. We can actually be partaking without partaking. But we'll get into that later on.
2: I did hear recently about when people have the one-armed bandit, they go to Nevada. It's not whether they win or lose. The dopamine's released in the hope at the very beginning. Mm-hmm. Whether they win or lose doesn't count. Mm-hmm. They're addicted to that hope.
1: Mm-hmm. And so when we really look at addiction, again, we said it. When I was out in Vegas, I heard of Emotions Anonymous. Now, when am I supposed to have an emotion?
2: Seriously.
1: And when am I not? Eating. When do I eat and not eat? Sex addiction. When is too much, not enough? And oh, my goodness. My goodness. So.
2: But Jesus can break that because he says, I've come to set the captives free. Don't get entangled up. Religion can be an addiction.
1: Oh,
2: well, we've run into those, haven't we?
1: Oh, most definitely.
2: Oh, yeah.
1: And that's another one that hopefully we can get into because the world is hungry now. This yoga craze. Yoga's been around forever.
2: Yeah, I could sit in the lotus position when I was 13.
1: Yep.
2: Now, I didn't even know about this, so it's big now, huh?
1: Transcendental meditation is a part of the martial arts.
2: Yeah.
1: But people are hungry for answers.
2: So there's a big thing with yoga.
1: They're
2: I didn't know that.
1: Hungry for satisfaction.
2: Yeah.
1: And so we who believe we got to change our message to the world that Christ is the answer, always was the answer.
2: Okay. And Christ now here's what I want to know. I've seen you speak, but I never met you before today. Mm-hmm. I did not know you said you studied the Quran and you were a Muslim or?
1: Yes, three different sects of Islam.
2: I can't wait to, I hope I get to know you more in the future because we could spend hours doing this. How did you, because I know that some people who are Muslims have said they've had an apparition appear to them,
1: mm-hmm.
2: Whether it's, you know, whatever, and then they've had a dream
1: mm-hmm.
2: and they've turned from, you know, this one guy was sitting in there, he's dying in the hospital. He says, everybody get out of here, all the doctors, get out of my room, I just want to die alone. And then all of a sudden there's this guy standing there with a beard, and he says, who are you? He says, I'm Jesus. He said, where's Muhammad? He goes, Muhammad's dead. I'm Jesus. So they come back in the room, a half an hour later, the guy's sitting in a chair, he's up out of the bed, says, bring me some food, I'm hungry. And he leaves the hospital a couple of days later. There Jesus healed him and saved him.
1: God is the answer and always
2: now, how
1: was.
2: Did this happen to you, Dwight? And by the way, in case you're listening just to the audio version, we're talking with Pastor Dwight. What's your last name?
1: Hadley.
2: Hadley. He's in recovery, and the name of your church in Fort Pierce, Florida is?
1: St. Matthew's Missionary Baptist Church.
2: St. Matthew's Missionary Baptist. So how did you go, sir, from a Muslim, which you studied,
1: mm-hmm.
2: and I'd like to learn from you about that because mm-hmm. I haven't really been resolute in studying that stuff.
1: Mm-hmm.
2: How did you go from Muhammad to Jesus?
1: Well, a little bit of background. We're still on time. Look, because as I stated earlier, I did two different sects of Buddhism, three different sects of Islam. I've never been afraid of a God idea or a God movement or a God concept. I just wanted to have the right one. And so in my involvement with martial arts, I was introduced to Buddhism because that is the background for martial arts. But while teaching martial arts, I ran into a lot of New Yorkers who deal with martial arts. And a lot of them are Muslim, and a very special sect of Islam called the 5% Nation, which deserves their own TV show for real. I was a Sunni, which means straight out of the book. And then I'll answer your question directly. I was also a 5%er. Fellowship of Earths and Gods. And then I was also a part of the Black American Muslim movement started by Elijah Muhammad with your Farrakhan and Malcolm X thing. So those are the three different sects. I was studying these things from the outside in. And then one day, as you just stated, the real guy showed up and kicked all of that stuff. I was very heavy into my drug addiction, and I was grasping at straws, and I just wanted something to do and something to believe in. And somehow I picked up my Bible in the living room, and I'm reading it, and I hit Isaiah 6 and 8. And the words thundered off the page. They resonated in my heart, and I literally voice of God.
3: You did.
1: Say, whom shall I send, and who will go for me? And the threefold manifestation. My eyeballs saw the words jump. My ears heard an audible voice in the room.
3: I believe you.
1: And my interior. And
3: I felt that too. I've heard it. You hear it kind of like.
1: I put the book down and I wept, because very shortly after that, it says, "Here I am, Lord, send me." Isaiah 6 and 8.
3: Wow.
1: And I wept for about 30 minutes uncontrollably, because I knew that God was asking me to do a work for him, and I am completely strung out on drugs. How is that going to happen? Well, fast forward, fill in the blanks. I've never asked anyone to preach. Never. Not one time. I've always been asked to preach.
3: Really? You never asked to preach?
1: No, never.
3: In other words, you never pushed, promoted yourself?
1: Never, not one time.
3: Wow.
1: Anytime.
3: I guess I should feel bad. I don't know if anybody's ever asked me to preach. May not be my calling, I guess.
1: Yeah, anytime I'm asked to speak anywhere, it's because someone asked me to do so, and God made a way.
3: Really?
1: But there was a lot of changes that I had to go through, and I still had the residue of the drug thing pulling at me. But here's the bad thing about drugs. They're all consuming. Once you become an alcoholic or an addict or whatever,
3: it's a gambler, beast. It's a demon that owns you.
1: And it goes with the gambling, as you said before. It goes with anything. If you are an addicted person or have an addictive personality, yes, and you go back to it, I think it was Peter said, a dog returning to his vomit.
3: Yes.
1: And I think Paul said it's something that overtakes you. So I struggled for about 7 years, and then I finally found recovery. But here's the thing. I didn't get into it enough, but once again, God stepped in. February the 18th, 1998. I was not trying to get off.
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0: Hi, this is Kim from sunny South Florida, and I'd like to share with you some exciting things that God is doing in the world of arts and entertainment. Join me now for A Heart for Hollywood. Most people think that the life in Hollywood is all about parties and glitz and glamour, fame and fortune, and although this is a large part of that scene, most of what makes up Hollywood goes on behind the scenes. Most of the people working in Hollywood aren't struggling with how to deal with their fame and fortune. Most professionals in Hollywood are people struggling with how to make ends meet, how to pay the bills, and how to care for their families in an industry that is riddled with rejection and depression. These are the people who are marking our culture, who are influencing us on a daily basis. They are actually gifted people wrestling with constant rejection. It's an innate part of their business. You might be familiar with the term struggling artist. That term is very accurate. Most artists are struggling in many ways to use their God-given abilities to earn a living. Their amazing abilities bring so much joy to the world because, just like God, they are creatives. If you are part of a show that lasts for many years and you get to work from 9 to 5, you get to spend time with your family. As for actors, there's more rejection. It's very personal. Your hair is too short. Your eyes are too close together. There's a gap between your teeth. We needed someone with brown eyes. Oh, I'm sorry, we can't cover those freckles every day. Recently, Discovery purchased HBO Max. As soon as they purchased it, they decided to do away with the HBO Max reality TV division. They laid off 70 employees immediately. Those people are now looking for work. Where do you find a steady job like a reality show based in Hollywood? I ask you to pray for these people. Pray for the people that are on the ground behind the scenes, working the smaller jobs, just needing steady work to pay the bills. My father was one of these people. He's what they called a character actor. And our family's income fluctuated all the time. You may not know his name, but you would definitely know his face. He was on hundreds of TV shows and commercials. These are the people of Hollywood. We're lifting them up today. All week, I ran into Philippians 4:6, and I feel God is calling us to pray this scripture for Hollywood, to pray for those in Hollywood not to be anxious about anything, but in every situation, through prayer and petition with thanksgiving, to present their requests to God. And let that peace of God that transcends understanding, let it guard the hearts and minds of those in Hollywood in Christ Jesus. Thank you for joining me today, and thank you for continuing to pray for this most influential mission field. Please continue to pray for Hollywood and for the creative artists that God is using to change our culture.
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Let's pray this prayer together for our nation's 250th celebration. O Lord, we praise you for all you have done in America in our 250 years. We have been a most blessed nation because you were our Lord. We give you thanks for your unfailing love and your wonderful deeds in our nation. We thank you for our freedoms and those who fought and died for those freedoms. But may we never take advantage of our freedoms to do wrong, but honor you in all we say and do. Let us not forget your commands. For as Ronald Reagan warned, if we ever forget we're one nation under God, we will be a nation gone under, which echoes your word. May we be blessed people because we do not walk in the ways of the wicked, but daily delight in your laws. Let your word be our lamp to guide us once again. May we with one mind be devoted to prayer. May our churches be houses of prayer. Help us once again to love you with all our heart, soul, mind, and strength. May we all say, as for me and my house, we will serve the Lord. O God, bless America once again. May we fear you and serve you faithfully with all of our heart as we consider the great things you have done for us. May we return to our founding principles that made us a blessed nation. May you heal our land that we may continue to be one nation under God. Now may the Lord bless and keep the United States of America. May the Lord's face shine upon us and be gracious to us. May the Lord lift up his countenance on us and grant America peace. We thank you in the name of Christ our Savior. Amen. More scriptural prayers for America can be found at pennycookauthor.com.

Do this in remembrance of me. Likewise, after supper, he took the cup, and when he had given thanks, he gave it to them, saying, Drink ye all of this, for this is my blood of the New Testament,

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Good afternoon and God bless you. 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Thank you. Bye-bye.

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Hi, God bless all of you at WCNO. I try to listen up here in the Fort Pierce area. I really enjoy the Grace Emmanuel Church and also Charles Stanley. I'm so glad that you broadcast his messages too. God bless all of you and have you in my thoughts and prayers, all that you do. And thank you for the good music that you provide too. Have a good week ahead. Pray for the seniors like me and all this nation. God bless you.

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1: This is the Phyllis Schlafly Report from Phyllis Schlafly Eagles. Mrs. Schlafly was a courageous and articulate voice for traditional values and common sense for more than 70 years. And now, from the archives of Phyllis Schlafly Eagles, here is Phyllis Schlafly.
2: Even before America adopted a constitution, the Continental Congress passed a document called the Northwest Ordinance. This great statement decreed, and I quote, "Religion, morality, and knowledge be necessary to good government and the happiness of mankind. Schools and the means of education shall forever be encouraged." Now, it's unfortunate that that statement is long forgotten. America's founders could not have predicted what public schools would be like today and what they are teaching and not teaching. Schools can no longer be counted on to teach the ideas that made the United States a great nation. Students are often taught a very liberal agenda and a distorted view of American history. Students need a solid grounding in the primary sources that helped to shape our nation's history if they are to be inoculated against the revisionism that takes place in public schools and universities. A good antidote for misinformation taught in public schools is a book called The Essential America, A Patriot's Resource. This book gives a good general overview of the most important moments in America's history as seen through the eyes of those who lived through them. This book features a collection of 25 of the most important documents and speeches in our nation's history. This collection ranges from Patrick Henry's famous "Give Me Liberty or Give Me Death" address in 1775 to Captain Baker's "Remember the Alamo" speech in Texas in 1836 to one of General Douglas MacArthur's many great speeches. Each document and speech is introduced with a brief essay placing the piece in its historic context. The book, edited by Jackie Cushman, is a great way to introduce students to the importance of reading original documents. Its title is The Essential America, A Patriot's Resource.
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Hallelujah. Somebody praise him. We're here to praise you, Lord. Yes, Lord.

0: 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Welcome to the show and your host, Paul Neeson.
1: Welcome everybody. Yesterday I played an audio that was two parts, and I didn't get to play the rest of the second part because of the time limitations. So I felt this was important enough for me to air this again. So this is part two in its completion. 1 or 2 minutes is left off the end. You can see that on my website. But some of this you might have heard yesterday, but it's that important that I wanted to play it again. Thank you. I want to just continue what I was talking about a few days ago in my video about modesty being, or immodesty being, one of the biggest forms of manipulation, because so many people need to hear this. And I was going to do a separate video on this, but since you're already here, I figured I'd do this now. So we looked at the immodestly dressed woman as being one of the ways the enemy deceives people and deceives women into thinking they're not pretty enough. They need to compete with the world for the things of this world, and then also for the men that who are designed to see their wife naked, that they have to look at other women that are naked in the battle that they go through daily, every man's battle. So I lift that up to every to Yahweh. But the deception by the media and the news and so on to make women believe they need to compete with each other, or even women that innocently will dress a certain way. And I say innocently because it's not their desire to go out there and be attracted or attracting men sometimes, because some women know this and it is completely their desire to do that. But many women are deceived and through the competition and deception of the world to do certain things that will attract the man. So it's not just complete nakedness. And I want to clarify these statements, because nakedness is just complete nakedness. But according to the scriptures, according to the design of Yahweh, it's not just nakedness, it's the shape of the body. So wearing skin tight clothes might not be naked, but it's still naked. You see, men are attracted to certain parts of a woman, and the designers know how to make those parts of the body reveal. And I'm here to tell you all today, private parts are called private parts for a reason. And the advertising companies today will be the antithesis to that. And they try to reveal what Yahweh wants us to hide. And it shouldn't be that way. Low-cut shirts, shirts with arrows, shirts with subliminal messages, tight clothing, all these things fall into the category of nakedness. All of these things are, a man should only see his wife in these clothes, and then in the position, the high heels put the body and so on, making the backside stick out and the chest stick out. Only these positions should be seen by the wife. But the man was designed to see this and be attracted to this and create babies. This is the way we were designed by our Creator. If you believe in creation, you have to understand He put in man and He put in woman a desire to procreate. And He's given us the signs to do so. We look at the animals and nature, who do not communicate verbally with a human language, but they still know when one is in heat and one is mating and how to make that happen. You look at a cat and dogs and how they seem to find the right opposite sex to mate at the right time to have babies without any education or anything else, because they have a natural built design and they have ways to show when this is happening. And we look at the industry today that I believe that knows what's going on, because this is a world that's run and controlled often by the enemy, and he makes women innocently or purposely do these things. And I want to remind everybody right now, ladies, it is not, your intent does not cancel out your appearance. I'm going to say that again. Your intent does not cancel out your appearance. You might have the purest heart. You might have no desire to attract men. You might not want anyone to look at you. But your intent doesn't cancel out your appearance if you're doing that. And you might say, I don't wear tight clothes. I don't wear revealing clothes. So you must not be talking to me. But I want to tell you that the face paint is one of the biggest deceptions out there in today's world. And the way that the fake up is used today to make a woman appear like she's in heat and is literally putting a sign on top of your head saying, here I am, men. I'm in heat. I want a baby, so come lay with me. And this is the design that the advertising companies are doing, and the people are doing, and the makeup companies are doing. They're making your face look in a way, and they're also using certain scents and smells to make your body smell, and they're making all this in a way that's going to attract the male for that mating process. So when you're doing things that can only happen only once a month, can a woman's face and body appear a certain way to attract the male. And during that time of procreating a baby, a woman's face takes on certain features, and a body takes on certain features, and only her husband should be seeing that. Only her husband should be seeing that at that special time that Yah created for a husband and wife. And just in that process where the eyes get wide open and the lips get bigger and the cheeks get more plush, it's the only time and where that attraction is at its highest for the male, and that's where the procreation right there happens. And it's a beautiful plan by Yahweh. The enemy has these women. You know, a woman can only get conceive only 2 or 3 days out of the month. But a woman has the makeup companies and the fake-up companies and all the paint-facing companies have mimicked this. So they have all these naked women with these lustful images or these mating images on their face and the expressions and the makeup. Like I said, they might as well have a sign wrapped around their body saying, men, here I am, take me, I'm ready to mate with you. And this is what's happening out there today. And the challenge for men, it becomes worse and worse and worse. You know, a lot of people today want to talk about transgender and men dressing as women and all this other stuff. I mean, it's bad enough you can't even identify the average woman without fake up versus with fake up. But now you can't even identify a male because the fake up has changed them so much. That's powerful. And if you don't think the design of the fake up paint, face painting companies have changed the image of you and your daughters and the mothers out there and the women out there, just think about that for a moment. A man could put on certain clothes and put on certain face paint and appear not only as a woman, but a woman who's in heat, a woman who's immodest, and will attract a man. You talk about confusion. You talk about this crazy backwards world we live in. This is why it's so important for men to understand the enemy is prowling like an animal looking to destroy. And we must protect our eyes and have only eyes for our spouse and to not have a wandering eye. so we don't get ourselves in a situation we can't get out of, a situation that goes against our natural design because the enemy knows how to get to us. So you have women with a good intention creating this big problem, and you have men that struggle with this daily battle, and then we get into this big issue. And all the sense and we see the cartoons in the old days when it was a hungry dog, and then there was somebody create a barbecue and a steak, and you see the smoke smell like a little cartoon going across, and the dog's nose, and the dog was just, their eyes get all red, and then they just like float towards that smell. You don't think the perfume companies and all these other companies know that? You don't understand that this the advertising companies work off the sense of the body and how that works? And you see this and you see what's going on, and I'm telling you, the real weapon of destruction are not these big nuclear bombs and everything else.

We need to be aware of these things. You know, ladies, if all these men are looking at you and they're following you on social media, you know, many of them don't even know you and they're following you on social media. You got thousands and thousands of followers. They're not following you because they like what you're saying. Don't deceive yourselves. Look at the pictures you're posting for social media and think about how many followers you have. I can say the same exact thing in a video that a certain woman dressed immodestly with face paint can say, and she'll have millions more subscribers than I would because of her image, not because what the message is. So think about that. And men, when you watch your wandering eyes and you're trying to be righteous and so on, be careful what you let come across your computer screen. Be careful on social media what you're looking at. And don't deceive yourself that, oh, you like this message or that message. No. Think about the women and what they're doing. Don't be subscribing to anyone with an immodest profile picture, because if their profile picture is immodest, you can only imagine how immodest their other pictures are going to be. That's how the enemy gets to you. That's what the enemy does. You know, it's not just in person. The internet is a deceptive thing out there today. You might think, well, I don't look at porn sites, but then you look at that profile pictures and people on the internet that might as well be in a porn, showing every part of their body, and they have that take me, I want sex face and all this other stuff to compete with all these other women. I'm not blaming women and I'm not blaming men. I'm blaming the enemy. The man has a weak eye and the women have a weak reality of perception of what's happening. But however, some women know exactly what they're doing when they dress like that and they post pictures like that. You know, some of them know and they want the followers and they need the attention. They want the attention. They desire the attention. And just like men are desired to have a design to find out and find, you know, a woman in a certain stage in her life to make a baby with and so on, women are naturally designed to get a certain attention from a man. Now, that man should be her husband. Husband, wake up and give your women, your wives, that attention so they're not seeking it from someone else. But that's what women desire. That's the way they're naturally built, that they have that design and that protection and so on from a man. And if they're getting it from a man in their life, when they're a child, they're getting a special attention in a certain way that's designed from their dad in a caring, loving, protective way. And then later in life from their husbands in a way of a protector and a man who's desiring her in one way. There should be only one man desiring a woman in one way, and that should be the husband. But when they're not getting that love growing up as a little girl from their dad that they should be getting, and when they're not getting that attention from a man, their husband, that they should be getting, now they feel the desire and the need to go out in the world and get it from everywhere possible. And they love that attention that they get. They absolutely love that attention. And that's real difficult to break. It's really difficult to break. And just as a man is weak in the eyes, a woman is weak in when it comes to that and that attention, and they start to enjoy it. One of the hardest thing it is to be in today's world is an attractive woman with a nice figure. Because the enemy knows this, and the enemy wants to play on to that and say, oh, well, you know, and then between the men, the weak eyes, and the woman desiring attention from where she shouldn't be getting it, and with the weapons of immodesty dressed and the face painting, And the scent that's all out there, the different smells and the advertisements to men in this world and the clothing companies that are making these skin tight clothes. It's no wonder why there's so much divorce and adultery in this world today. Many people are just give up.

0: their whole lives to this sad situation. So I pray we can overcome this, and I also want to be a bearer of the issue and the problem. I want to be a give you information of the cure of these different things. We need to focus on Yahweh. And women, if you're not getting the attention from a man, whether it's your dad or your husband or any other man, as you're living your daily life, focus on the attention of Yahweh and stay in prayer and pray strong and don't try to compete with this world and lower your standards that are the world standards. You don't need to go there. You're beautiful the way Yahweh created you. He loves you. You're his daughter. And for men out there, don't let your eyes wander. The eyes wander, your senses wander, then everything goes down the drain from there. So be mindful, not only what you look at, but what you don't look at. You know, if you know a certain place or a certain site or a certain thing that stirs up the things that shouldn't be stirred up, your desire, your attention for different women, don't entertain those thoughts. Don't entertain that environment. Stay away from those places. Stay away from those websites. Stay away from those profiles. And understand these things and don't create a bond. This is for both men and women, male and female. Don't create a bond with the opposite sex. That's going to be difficult, too difficult to break. And understand what happens when you start creating these bonds and when you start talking to people on a personal level before you even know who they are. And the only reason you're talking to them is because you're either seeking attention or you're seeking lustful thoughts. It's not the right situation to be in. It's not the right idea, and you're setting yourself up, so be aware of these different things. So I'm praying that this message has fallen on ears that are gonna get it. They're gonna get it. And speaking on that, when you're driving and you're listening to certain music, you know, think about that because it's no different in the music industry. With men singing about loving certain women and the women desiring that love and attention, and all of a sudden they're with the right song, they'll will be willing to do about anything and lower their standards to any level. And for man to just be listening to the radio and hearing women making sounds that only a husband should hear, or only his wife should be making. We need to be careful and understand the senses, the smells, the eyes, the ears. These things stir up things that shouldn't be stirred up. And we have to be careful with these different things. I don't want to be around immodest women. I don't want to hear immodest things on a radio. And I certainly don't want to be around women that put on so much fake up and face paint it doesn't even look like them. You know, we might think, well, I don't know if that's a man or a woman. And I'm thinking, I don't know if that's who's under there. I don't know who's under there. Know, so we need to be mindful of these different things. And the scriptures warn us of these things, and the scriptures show us these different things. You know, and if we get the heart for Yah and we pray daily, we can overcome these different things. In this world we live in today, it's worse than ever before. The insecurity and the lack of people living up to the roles of Yahweh. It's time we come change these things and change our lives and change things. And young people need to understand this more than ever. You know, young people need to get this, and older people need to set good examples. You know, but today that's not happening. When you see a modestly dressed girl, you usually look at their mom, and that's The apple doesn't fall too far from the tree, as they say, right? You see men committing, you know, adultery and all these different things because they were led away by the lust of an immoral woman. You know, just like alcoholism runs in a family, so there's this wandering eye. You know, so we need to get this right, and this message will fall in the wrong ears, and a woman will realize how a man is attracted by these things and use it for manipulation. A man will hear that women need certain attention and will use it for manipulation. And that's the world and the way of the enemy and the things of the enemy. That's why I esteem Joseph so much in scripture, who was able to resist the temptation of a woman just literally giving herself to him. What an amazing, strong act that even the sons of Israel couldn't do with the Moabite woman. But Joseph was special. He had a heart of Yah, and he showed us how we are to live and what we are to how to handle ourselves in these rare situations. Listen, folks, if you have a weakness and an addiction to certain foods, so let me try to say, if you're addicted to sugar and sweets, and you're absolutely addicted to cookies, you're obese, you have diabetes, you have cavities in your mouth, but you can't stop eating cookies, the enemy will try to take you down that aisle in the supermarket where those cookies are, and everything looks great, and those pictures look great. And you'll deceive yourself to say, well, just one, and then you can't stop eating these cookies. Stay away from the cookie jar. Stay away from the cookie aisle, folks. We understand? We understand. What would make a man go to such degrees where he would literally kill himself by committing this suicide, this slow suicide, by eating things he shouldn't be eating? Well, I'm here to tell you today it's no difference within the eyes. And an immoral woman, a woman of the enemy, will destroy you a lot quicker than those unhealthy foods. Just like you need to control your appetite, you need to control your eyesight. It's that important. You need to resist the temptation. Your life is more worth it than what you have to do with it. So we need to get that. These fathers need to bring their daughters up in a way where their daughters are appreciated and given the attention that they should be getting, taught how they should be act, so when they grow up, they're not falling a victim to this I need attention society and everything else. So it's not just a man's battle, it's a woman's battle. It's our battles that we have to get through in this world. And some of you will say, well, not all men have that weakness. Tell that to David, King David, the man that had Yahweh's heart, who looked out the window and saw an immorally dressed woman, that he committed murder and adultery over that. Well, not all men, not my husband, not this. That's your issue. No, it's a man issue. It's a man thing. Tell that to King Samson or to Samson in the scriptures, who was designed and created to be the one that freed the people of Israel, but through his eyesight, looked at the immoral woman with lust and desired her, and it was his downfall over and over again. From the pagan original wife he took, all the way down to Delilah, his eyes is what destroyed the strongest physical man to ever live on this planet. And what did Yahweh do? Yahweh took away his weakness. Yahweh took out his eyesight and saved him from continuing to make his life worse. Yahweh took out the thing that got him in trouble the most, his eyesight. Think about that when Judah went to do some business in Israel and Judah, and then he walked past a prostitute. And the lustful desires of a man. Well, that's your problem and that's your issue. Tell it to those. And then we think about today's world and today's society that's so backwards and so crazy. And we didn't even talk about the drugs and the chemicals that are in the foods today that are just completely messing people up. And then the way that people are brought up today to be so confused by society, by the advertisers of this world, where a man would be attracted to a man and a woman would be attracted to a woman. It's so backwards, completely backwards. Come
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1: Why should I pay your light bill if you have that money in the bank?
2: And that happens. I was recently out to Salvation Army, and people are coming up, and then they found out that, well, do you know you made a deposit? Oh, I didn't know that. They made a deposit long ago. That will pay your bill. So they don't have to give them the $75 or $150 for that month. It's in that down payment.
1: And, you know, I was... I've been known to detail cars and boats from time to time, and I was in Vero, and a guy asked me, how much are you going to charge this guy for this boat? And I told him.
2: Mm-hmm.
1: And he paid me for the job that I was doing for the other guy. And he said, don't tell him until he's ready to pay. A good neighbor looks out for a good neighbor. He gifted the price of the boat cleaning.
2: I see what you're saying. In other words, he paid you, so the other guy didn't have to pay him. Why did he do that? Just as a gift?
1: Because he was a good friend and a good neighbor. And what has happened is, with the codependents, we've become takers.
2: Yeah.
1: You know, and we've lost our natural ability to love, to share, to give. And when I give that formula to people, they're amazed. And what I do is, guy comes to me, says he wants $50. I say, okay, here's 10. Now go find 4 more people like me, and you've got your 50.
2: Mm-hmm. Well, it does say in the scriptures that a man shall enjoy the fruit of his labor. And even when I was young, I remember I was hanging out with my hippie older brother.
1: Mm-hmm.
2: And we had an apartment. Next door was this young man who was just 2 years. I was 16, maybe. He was 18. It's at the end of the day, and he's walking by the window. Young, handsome guy, but he has all this paint all over him. But he also had a really nice Camaro with the racing strips, the white ones with the orange strips. And he had earned that. And you could say he walked with a lilt, with a confidence.
1: Yes.
2: Because he had earned his keep. It's so much nicer on a Friday night to have a steak or a hamburger or whatever you're having and know, I earned this. A man shall enjoy the fruit of his labor. Whereas if somebody continually gives it to you, plus, it says in Thessalonians, if a man does not work, neither shall he eat.
1: And Deuteronomy.
2: We had a little more few hungry people. What? Deuteronomy?
1: I think it's Deuteronomy, probably 8:18. It is the Lord that gives power to get wealth.
2: Yes, God. Without sorrow.
1: And so it's up to us to get up and start moving. I mean, if I worked for 7, 6, 5 days to get me a paycheck, and now you want to show up on my house on Friday
2: yeah.
1: to get part of my money when you didn't work, you know, I'm not enjoying the fruits of my labor.
2: Yeah, now there is a place for mercy,
1: mm-hmm. But
2: it's hard for me to give money to when I see a guy asking for money. I'm a 70-year-old, still has to work for a living. He's on the street corner. He's got 2 good legs, 2 good arms. Go get a job. They're looking for people all over the place.
1: And that's my thing. And going back to the formula that I use, the Bible says give without expecting in return. And so
2: yes.
1: What I'll do is I'll give what I can afford to give without ever bringing it back up again.
2: It's a gift.
1: I'm good for a 5 or a 10. Anything other than that, I don't know. I don't know if I can help you.
2: Yeah, yeah.
1: But I can give you 5 or 10 and never mention it to anyone.
2: Yeah, yeah.
1: Never come looking for you. You know, now if you're a trusted friend or, you know, a relative and something's going on, you know, we'll go up into the 50, 200 category.
2: Yeah, sure, yeah.
1: You know, you're having a tough time. But I got a 5 or a 10 for anybody.
2: Now, you're the pastor of a church.
1: I'm one of the associate pastors.
2: Okay, so do you give money to someone? Because I know people come to churches,
1: mm-hmm. But
2: you know they also can get into this. What are we talking about here? Addiction, codependency.
1: Mm-hmm.
2: They can go from one church one Sunday, next church the next Sunday. They can get money from all these different churches: the Catholics, the Protestants, the born-agains, the whatever.
1: The Baptists are very organized, and most. For the most part, the deacons run the organizational part of the church. Also, before COVID, it was, now we only do one offering, covers everything. But before COVID, historically in the Baptist, we have a benevolent offering. And that's to go for the poor and the needy. And usually people put $1, $2, $3, $5 in there. And that's a separate account. If it's in the account, we can talk about it. But if it's not in the account, we can't even talk about it.
2: You can't be the distributor of what you don't have.
1: Exactly. And we have seen historically that money go up. It just depends on how many people are beating down the door, as you said earlier. If they're coming in, then we first look to the benevolent fund. And then if necessary, the same person keeps coming, the deacons will make an investigation.
2: Now, how did we get down this rabbit hole? Because we're talking about recovery and stuff.
1: Recovery. Because everyone is recovering from something. You said it before. We got food addictions. We got emotional addictions.
2: Sexual
1: addictions. And
2: alcohol, drugs, of course.
1: Maybe in our next segment, we'll go into chemicals that are naturally released in the body. A lot of times we think of drugs as something we drink, smoke, or snort. But there are chemicals. There are three chemicals in the body.
2: Dopamine,
1: serotonin, and adrenaline. We can actually be partaking without partaking. But we'll get into that later on.
2: That's, I did hear recently about when people have the one-armed bandit, they go to Nevada. It's not whether they win or lose. The dopamine's released in the hope at the very beginning. Mm-hmm. Whether they win or lose doesn't count. Mm-hmm. They're addicted to that hope.
1: Mm-hmm. And so when we really look at addiction, again, we said it. When I was out in Vegas, I heard of Emotions Anonymous. Now, when am I supposed to have an emotion?
2: Seriously.
1: And when am I not? Eating. When do I eat and not eat? Sex addiction. When is too much, not enough? And oh, my goodness.
2: But Jesus can break that because he says, I've come to set the captives free. Don't get entangled up. Religion can be an addiction.
1: Oh,
2: well, we've run into those, haven't we?
1: Oh, most definitely.
2: Oh, yeah.
1: And that's another one that hopefully we can get into because the world is hungry now. This yoga craze. Yoga's been around forever.
2: Yeah, I could sit in the lotus position when I was 13.
1: Yep.
2: Now, I didn't even know about this, so it's big now, huh?
1: Transcendental meditation is a part of the martial arts.
2: Yep.
1: But people are hungry for answers.
2: So there's a big thing with yoga.
1: They're
2: I didn't know that.
1: Hungry for satisfaction.
2: Yeah.
1: And so we who believe we got to change our message to the world that Christ is the answer, always was the answer.
2: Okay,
1: and Christ
2: now here's
1: will,
2: what I want to know. I've seen you speak, but I never met you before today. Mm-hmm. I did not know you said you studied the Quran and you were a Muslim or?
1: Yes, three different sects of Islam.
2: I can't wait to, I hope I get to know you more in the future because we could spend hours doing this. How did you, because I know that some people who are Muslims have said they've had an apparition appear to them,
1: mm-hmm.
2: Whether it's, you know, whatever, and then they've had a dream,
1: mm-hmm.
2: and they've turned from, you know, this one guy was sitting in there, he's dying in the hospital. He says, everybody get out of here, all the doctors, get out of my room, I just want to die alone. And then all of a sudden there's this guy standing there with a beard, and he says, who are you? He says, I'm Jesus. He said, where's Muhammad? He goes, Muhammad's dead. Jesus. So they come back in the room a half an hour later. The guy's sitting in a chair. He's up out of the bed. Says, bring me some food. I'm hungry. He leaves the hospital a couple of days later. There Jesus healed him and saved him.
1: God is the answer and always.
2: Now, how
1: was.
2: Did this happen to you, Dwight? And by the way, in case you're listening just to the audio version, we're talking with Pastor Dwight. What's your last name?
1: Hadley.
2: Hadley. He's in recovery, and the name of your church in Fort Pierce, Florida is?
1: St. Matthew's Missionary Baptist
2: St. Matthew's Missionary Baptist. So how did you go, sir, from a Muslim, which you studied,
1: mm-hmm.
2: and I'd like to learn from you about that because mm-hmm. I haven't really been resolute in studying that stuff.
1: Mm-hmm.
2: How did you go from Muhammad to Jesus?
1: Well, a little bit of background. We're still on topic because, as I stated earlier, I did two different sects of Buddhism, three different sects of Islam. I've never been afraid of a God idea or a God movement or a God concept. I just wanted to have the right one. And so in my involvement with martial arts, I was introduced to Buddhism because that is the background for martial arts. But while teaching martial arts, I ran into a lot of New Yorkers who deal with martial arts. And a lot of them are Muslim, and a very special sect of Islam called the 5% Nation, which deserves their own TV show for real. The I was a Sunni, which means straight out of the book. And then I'll answer your question directly. I was also a 5%er. Fellowship of Earths and Gods. And then I was also a part of the Black American Muslim movement started by Elijah Muhammad with your Farrakhan and Malcolm X thing. So those are the three different sects. I was studying these things from the outside in. And then one day, as you just stated, the real guy showed up and kicked all of that stuff. I was very heavy into my drug addiction, and I was grasping at straws, and I just wanted something to do and something to believe in. And somehow I picked up my Bible in the living room, and I'm reading it, and I hit Isaiah 6:8. And the words thundered off the page. They resonated in my heart, and I literally voice of God.
2: You did.
1: Say, whom shall I send, and who will go for me? It was a threefold manifestation. My eyeballs saw the words jump. My ears heard an audible voice in the room.
2: I believe you.
1: And my interior. And
2: I felt that, too. I've heard it. You hear it kind of like...
1: I put the book down, and I wept, because very shortly after that, it says, here I am, Lord, send me. Wow. Isaiah 6:8.
2: Wow.
1: And I wept for about 30 minutes uncontrollably, because I knew that God was asking me to do a work for him, and I am completely strung out on drugs. How is that going to happen? Well, fast forward, fill in the blanks. I've never asked anyone to preach. Never. Not one time. I've always been asked to preach.
2: Really? You never asked to preach?
1: No, never.
2: In other words, you never pushed, promoted yourself?
1: Never, not one time.
2: Wow.
1: Anytime.
2: I guess I should feel bad. I don't know if anybody's ever asked me to preach. May not be my calling, I guess.
1: Yeah, anytime I'm asked to speak anywhere, it's because someone asked me to do so, and God made a way.
2: Really?
1: But there was a lot of changes that I had to go through, and I still had the residue of the drug thing pulling at me. But here's the bad thing about drugs. They're all consuming. Once you become an alcoholic or an addict or whatever,
2: it's
1: a gambler,
2: beast. It's a demon that owns you.
1: And it goes with the gambling, as you said before. It goes with anything. If you are an addicted person or have an addictive personality, yes, and you go back to it, I think it was Peter said, a dog returning to his vomit.
2: Yes.
1: And I think Paul said it's something that overtakes you. So I struggled for about 7 years, and then I finally found recovery. But here's the thing. I didn't get into it enough, but once again, God stepped in. February the 18th, 1998. I was not trying to get off.
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1: Welcome to 15 Minutes in the Word with New York Times bestselling author Joyce Meyer. On today's program, Joyce will be teaching from Galatians and Philippians. Galatians is all about God's amazing grace. We'll learn how the power of the Holy Spirit is what enables us to do what God asks of us, not our own strength and effort. Meanwhile, Philippians teaches us about joy and how true, lasting joy comes only through faith in Jesus Christ and serving others. Now, here's Joyce with today's teaching.
2: There's nowhere in the Bible where we're promised that we'll never have any trouble. I don't care how much faith you've got, you're not going to avoid ever having trouble in your life. Jesus said, in the world there will be tribulation. Cheer up, I have overcome the world. So, you're going to find in here that one of the things that Paul says and teaches very firmly is that you have to be very careful about veering away from the truth. And you have to always test the spirits and make sure that everything that you believe is backed up in the Word of God. And we have to be, see, the devil doesn't care if you don't do enough of something or if you do too much of something. Understand? I mean, like, if you don't clean your house at all, he's happy with that. But if you become a fanatic and you turn your house into a mausoleum that can't have one speck of dust, and you spend your whole life trying to impress everybody by how your house looks, I was like that at one point, then that becomes a problem too. Because now you're a slave to these things that you've set up for your own self that you get your worth and your value out of. Balance is so important. And to be honest, we are just not real great at it. Amen? So I got to get started here reading. But I want to say that we've been set free from the law. Thank God we've been set free from the law. And the grace teaching that we hear today makes that very clear. We have been set free from the law. We're free from the Old Testament's concluded. We now have a new covenant with God. It's a covenant of grace. But here's the thing that we, and I'm not saying that people are not, some people are teaching this, but some people are getting out of balance with it. And grace is not an excuse to live a sloppy life and get by with it. Come on now, stick with me. Grace is the power not to have to live in sin. It's not an excuse to, and just an attitude that God will overlook it because he's so gracious. We have been set free from the laws in the Bible that covered things like that, what we call the ceremonial law, set free from following rules and regulations and having to honor certain days and feast days and rules about diet, rules about material you can wear together and material you can't wear together and what you can't eat and all that stuff. But we have not, understand me, we have not been set free from the moral law. The Ten Commandments are just as valuable today as they were then. Come on. I heard somebody say one time, can you imagine anybody standing up and teaching on the Ten Commandments? I thought, well, yeah, I kind of like to do that myself. It's like, they're not gone. There's a new liberty. You know, like, I don't necessarily think that you have to take every Sunday and sit home all day and do nothing. But I do think if you don't have a Sabbath rest on an average of once a week, you're going to fall apart. And I think that we need to have time set apart for God. I don't just do it one day a week. I do it every day. I can't make it through one day without Jesus. Amen. And so grace doesn't give us an excuse not to have a high moral standard in our life. Grace actually requires us to do more than what the law did. And I'll give you a couple of examples. Jesus said, in the commandments, it says, thou shalt not commit adultery. But he said, I say unto you, that if you look at a woman, if you even so much as look at a woman to lust after her, you've already committed adultery with her in your heart. So he didn't make it easier on us. He made it harder on us, but he said, I'll give you the grace to be able to do it. I will give you the power to be able to do it. See, they were trying to be good under the law, but it was all up to them. So if they were good, they felt good about themselves. And if they weren't good, then they felt guilty. They were always making sacrifices. The law says an eye for an eye and a tooth for a tooth. But Jesus said, I say unto you, forgive your enemies. Bless those who curse you, misuse you, and abuse you. Help them if they have a need. You know, a lot of people believe that tithing is under the law, and so you no longer have to tithe. Well, I'll be honest with you and tell you, I don't think you have to either. But I frankly don't know why you wouldn't want to, and because there's a great promise that comes with it. Now, in Malachi, it says, if you don't bring all the tithe into the storehouse, you'll be cursed. I don't believe God curses people because Jesus bore the curse. But I think a lot of times, if we don't follow these principles, we forfeit blessings in our own life. And I figure if they could give 10% under the law, what should we be doing by grace? Come on, you may not like that. You haven't even gotten even close to the 10% yet. See, in the Bible, you know what word they use? In the New Testament, you don't see the word tithe much. It talks about how Melchizedek brought tithes, and I still believe it's valid today. I mean, Abraham was tithing long before the law was ever given. So, you know, I don't agree that it's still not something that we should do, but I don't think it's going to keep you out of heaven if you don't. I don't think God's going to get mad at you if you don't. I don't think that you forfeit all your blessings, but you do reap what you sow. And so here's the word that the New Testament uses, be generous. Okay, you know what the word generous means? To go beyond what's required. Come on now. You see, the requirement in the Old Testament was 10%, but now Paul says, be generous. And you know why he used that term? Because he was talking to Gentiles who didn't understand the word tithing. And so he said, be generous. Give and give beyond what you're even able to give. Help people. Share everything that you have with people. He didn't ever talk about 10%. It sounds to me like everything had to be available to God. I mean, people in the book of Acts, they sold their properties and they brought everything and they all had in common and they all shared alike. So, I mean, if you're wanting to keep your money, you'd be better off to live under the law than to get messed up with Jesus, because when you get hooked up with him, let me tell you something, there is no he money and she money and, you know, hidden money in your wallet. God knows where it's all at. And sometimes he'll ask you to get it out and give it maybe to somebody you don't even like. Come on, are you with me? We actually had somebody call the office and they said, I need to ask a question. I've got some friends that they're actually into illegal activity, but they're making a lot of money. And they go to church all the time, And they feel like that they're not getting caught and God's blessing them because of his grace. What do you say about that? I laughed so hard. You know what I said? That is the dumbest question I have ever heard. And I didn't say that to the person, but when they brought me the question at the office, I said, you got to be kidding. I mean, how far off can we get? But here's the thing. Satan deceives people a little tiny bit at a time. A little tiny bit, little tiny bit, little tiny bit. That's why we have to make sure that what we believe agrees with the Word of God, and that we don't just base things on our experience alone. Experience is valuable, but we learn by the Word of God and by life's experiences. Amen? So, actually, the Bible teaches us that if we are legalistic and make everything into a law, that it's a sign of spiritual immaturity. That spiritually mature people know how to be led and guided by the Holy Spirit, because God has written the law in our hearts. The Ten Commandments are written in our hearts now. Are you following me? Are you okay? Let me ask a question. How many of you are pretty good at turning things into laws? How many of you don't have a clue what I'm talking about? All right, I'll give you an example. 3 or 4 years ago, I started wanting to walk, but I could only walk about 20 minutes and my groin would lock up on me. So, long story short, found out I needed a hip replacement. My hip joint, the ball of it was oblong and the joint was round, and so I'd had back problems for years and years, getting my back worked on all the time. Well, here it was my hip. So I got the hip replaced, right hip. It was this one, not this one. And then I was able to walk. Well, I worked up to walking 5 miles every day. Well, then, and I didn't even really realize this probably until 2 or 3 weeks ago, I got real legalistic about it. I walked if it was raining.

0: surgery. Then I started, I was having some problems. I was having shortness of breath and was just feeling really bad. And so I went to three doctors, nothing that I wanted to hear. And how many of you know when you go to the doctor, you don't want them to tell you that it's just stress?
1: We don't need to go through life frustrated because God loves us and wants to help. He's right there waiting for us to exchange our trying for trusting. Galatians 3:10 in the Message version of the Bible says anyone who tries to live by his own effort, independent of God, is doomed to failure. This means we simply cannot live in victory without God's help. Grace makes all the difference. It's His power which overcomes whatever struggle we face. When we are faithful in doing whatever we can do in a situation, God will pour out His grace to do what we can't do.
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0: Welcome to On to Perfection, the radio ministry of Resurrection Life Family Worship Center. We are delighted that you joined us for today's broadcast. Our prayer is for the Word of God to transform you into the image of our Lord and Savior, Jesus Christ, while simultaneously causing you to triumph everywhere the soles of your feet tread. Now let's get into the Word with Apostle Trevor Banks.
1: If we take this symbolically, the light of the sun, the moon has no light. We have no light of our own. The light in you is Christ. Right? You don't have it. You know, that's why people say, I'm going to let my little light shine. You ain't got the light of Christ. Because it's your little light. Right? No, he lighteth every man that comes into the world. So when that light is activated, when we receive him, now we become the light of the world, right? But he says there's coming a time where the moon, that's y'all, are going to shine with a perfected light. The sun, what we know of him, we know in part. We prophesy in part. We understand in part, but there's coming a revelation, a time where God is going to show us time where the light is going to shine bright to his people, and we are going to reflect that light in a fullness. Are you following? This is the analogy that Isaiah is using here. And the light of the sun shall be sevenfold. It shall be perfect. And he goes on to say, and the light of the sun shall be sevenfold, and the light of 7 days in the day that the Lord binds up the breach of his people. My point, the path of the just, your path, is as a shining light. You have light right now, but you're not shining like you're going to shine. Even though the darkness is covering the world, this is where you cannot allow darkness to determine your narratives. Don't let CNN... I get all my news from CNN. That's why you're crazy. That's why you're worried. That's why you're losing your mind. That's why you're ready to give up. That's why you're trying to build a bunker. CNN. I prefer Al Jazeera.

0: Have you ever heard of that? But that's the Islamic news station. They tell more truth than ours do. They do. You listen, let me say it again. You as a child of God, you cannot, you have to refuse darkness to determine your narrative. Now, we just read a few scriptures here, just a few, that already established the reality that your path is to shine brighter. God gives you a grace to hold to the way. Amen. You don't have to backslide, be beaten down and discouraged and defeated in these last days. No, that's not our portion. Amen. Contrary to a lot of westernized gospel and trying to get out of here, you know, and all of that stuff, that is not, no, that's made up stuff. Amen. Amen. I'll say it from the mountaintop. It's made up stuff. No, God is establishing his kingdom. This is why prayer is so vital. Knowing how to pray, invoking covenant right. You know, if you're in a fight with someone, you ain't gonna ask them if you can hit them. You mind if I hit you? But you gonna do everything in your power, right? If you're fighting and they trying to take you out, you gonna do everything in your power to try to take them out. That's what invoking your covenant rights are. You have to understand God's heart about darkness and how wicked and evil that adversary is. Though he may appear as an angel of light, it's for deception. You got to understand, God's not playing with that stuff. God's not petting it. God's not sugarcoating it. God says, kill it. And this is sometimes what religion and church has done to people, is water them down to feel like there's completion in just religious routine and activity and comfortability. When you are a soldier drafted into an army, amen, and there are times where you must wage warfare. Anybody that's been in the military can attest to this. Warfare, nothing glamorous about it. Right? So, look at verse 26 of that same. No, I think we looked at it already. Verse 26, 23 and 26. 2 Corinthians 3. And again, this is just foundation stuff that we're going to springboard off of. 2 Corinthians chapter 3. And Pastor Trevor mentioned this verse in while receiving the offering. 2 Corinthians 3:18. The Lord says, but we all with open face, in other words, no veil over our face, nothing between us and the glory. But we all, because when Moses came down from the mountain, they put a veil. Because the people were afraid to look upon that glory that was on him. But we all with open face, beholding as in a mirror the glory of the Lord, are changed into the same image from glory to glory, even by the Spirit of the Lord. So God's plan for you is not to leave you stagnant, not for you to decrease. Amen. This is what the glory road is about. It's to instruct you. It's to bring you into the place of rest. So sometimes the main issue God has is that he got to get you out of the way. Amen. Anybody ever realize that? Sometimes you blame it on this one, or you blame it on that one, or you da da da, whatever. And it's not that at all. God has got to get you out of the way. Amen. So we're going from glory to glory, from strength to strength. We're not decreasing. Amen. Against all the narratives of darkness and popular opinion and the fear tactics of even preachers you know, naysayers and what have you. That is not what's happening. God says, no, I'm increasing you. My kingdom is going to increase. Now you got to lock into this like a pit bull on a hog, a feral hog when he bites him. You got to lock in and not let go. God will give you the grace. He that had clean hands shall be stronger and stronger. He shall hold to his way when it doesn't look like it. I mean, all of us have been through times where this just didn't look like it. Amen. Look at what I tell them, but look at it now. And sometimes it's almost challenging to be able to trace how God brought you through that. How did I get here? When just not long ago, it seemed like it was curtains. It was all over. Wasn't no way out. But God always had a way. God always has a way. Come on. This is the path of the just. It's as a shining light that shall shine more and more. It's not up to you to shine it. God's going to shine it. You have to let it shine. Let it shine in your vocabulary. Let it shine in your attitude. Let it shine in the joy in your heart. That's how you let it shine. Let it out. So we go from glory to glory. Let me give you just a definition of increase, because that is what is in God's heart for you on the glory road and the path of the just. Increase means to grow, to become greater or larger, to multiply, to reproduce, to make greater or larger. The act or an instant of increasing. The amount or rate by which something is increased. Reproduction, I like this word, and spread. Propagation. I see some of y'all just writing away. Propagation. Synonyms are amplify, augment, I like this, beef up, build up, enlarge, expand, grow, magnify, mount, multiply. I know you'll just get the CD, buy the CD. Reproduce, snowball, swell. It means simply to become larger or greater. I want to lay that layer of foundation so that you lock into that and not into the mind of the world. People are afraid. And fear grips the fabric of the world system. But we are not of the world. We are in it, but we are not of it. We don't think like the world. When the world says there's no way out, we know there's always a way out. God always makes a way. God always provides. There's always breakthrough. See, when the world, they don't have the power nor the authority nor the covenant to break out of stuff. But our covenant determines that we are not bound by things. Amen. Why? Because we are his covenant authority. That's why you must know how to pray. You are not a beggar. Amen. You're not begging God, pleading. It's not the tears. It's not the emotion That movement is when you abide by the law of prayer. It's a system, and you have covenant right.
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4: In God's almighty omnipotent hands, He has reached out to you and me, and He has given to us every single promise in this book, and He says they are magnificent promises. That is, every single promise is a mega dose of God's grace toward you and me. Any of you deserve any of them? Not a one. Any of you ever seen a promise of God that came up short? No. Any of you ever seen a situation, a problem, a heartache, a burden that God was not more than sufficient? And many of us have been through deep, deep, deep trials and heartaches in our lives.
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4: Would you turn to 2 Peter chapter 1? And we're in a series, How the Truth Can Set You Free. And our primary passage is in John chapter 8, verse 31, when Jesus said, "If you abide in my word or continue in my word, then are you truly my disciples, and you shall know the truth, and the truth shall make you or set you free." And you recall we mentioned the fact that there are three categories of attitudes we have to deal with in our life, one of them being insecurity, inferiority, inadequacy. And from those three things come all kinds of problems of frustration, worry, doubt, fear, and all the rest. And even though you're saved, know that you're saved, no question your mind about it. Why is it we do not enjoy living the Christian life with the confidence and assurance and success and triumph that God wants us to have? So just to refresh your memory for a moment and remind you that there are three truths in the Scripture. They encompass all of these problems that you and I have about our attitudes. And that is, first of all, that we have a position in Jesus Christ, a position that does something for us. For example, a man becomes the president of the United States, he has a position. With that position comes tremendous power. When you and I were baptized by the Holy Spirit into Christ Jesus, which happened at our salvation experience, with that new position came a whole new perspective. So our position is the first truth, and that is our relationship to Christ. Secondly, who we are in Jesus Christ. That is, we were brought into this new position. He says this new position, this new relationship, also would bring to realization who we are. He says we're His saints, we're His ambassadors, and we went through a whole series of what God says about who we are in Christ Jesus. And then the third perspective is what we have in Him because of this relationship to Him. So we're talking about our position, our person, and our possessions. Now, when you think about what your position is and who you are according to what God says and what you and I possess. Now, we're not talking about what we're going to have when we get to heaven. We're talking about what we have here and now according to the Word. When you and I put those three things together, our position, our possession, our personage, that is who we are on the basis of this relationship, my friend, there is no real legitimate basis for feeling insecure, inferior, and inadequate. So here we are on this particular message talking about our possessions in Christ. You recall last time we said we had several possessions. First of all, he said in Ephesians chapter 1, he says that God the Father, through the Lord Jesus Christ, has deposited in heaven to our account everything we'll ever need on the face of this earth so long as we'll live. He says likewise that you and I have become the joint heirs of the inheritance that God is providing for us. And thirdly, he says not only that, but we have access to this inheritance here and now, not when we get to heaven, but here and now. In 2 Peter chapter 1, in these two verses, and these two verses are just loaded about what we are talking about as far as what we have in him. So let's begin with verse 1 and read down through verse 4. Simon Peter, a bondservant or slave and apostle of Jesus Christ, to those who have received a faith of the same kind as ours by the righteousness of our God and Savior Jesus Christ, grace and peace be multiplied to you in the knowledge of God and of Jesus our Lord. Now listen, seeing that his divine power has granted to us everything pertaining to life and godliness, through the true knowledge of him who called us by his own glory and excellence. For by these, by his own glory and excellence, he has granted to us his precious and magnificent promises, in order that by them you may become partakers of the divine nature, having escaped the corruption that is in the world by lust. Now, that may sound like a lot of jargon for just a moment, but I want us to look at those two verses in the light of our security, of our worthiness, and of our adequacy to meet any and every circumstance of life. So the first thing he says in this passage that you and I possess, listen, that is on the basis of the cross, the baptism of the Holy Spirit of our lives into Christ Jesus, making us one in him, and he living within us, we become the children of God. Now he says, one of our possessions as a result of that relationship is this, that you and I have every single thing we will ever need on this earth to live a godly, successful, triumphant, victorious Christian life. Now listen to what he says and the impact of this promise. Seeing that his divine power has granted to us everything pertaining to life and godliness, through the true knowledge of him who called us by his own glory and excellence. What does it take for you and me to live the Christian life in a way that God desires that we live it? And secondly, in a way that is fulfilling for his purpose for our life. Well, first of all, for me to live that life, I need the truth. He says he's granted to us every single thing we'll need. Forgiveness, yes, on a daily basis. He says the power of the Holy Spirit in our life, we need that. We need faith, we need understanding, we need truth. Every single thing we need, he says, listen, seeing that by his divine power, he has granted to us everything that pertains to life and godliness, that is a living a godly life in Christ Jesus. I want you to notice two things here. First of all, how did we get it? He says he granted it to us by his divine power. Now the word granted here, in the tense it is, in the perfect tense, passive tense, which means that in times past, God executed something. And having executed in the past, he is continuing in our life what he executed in the past so that, now watch this word. Notice what he says. He says he has granted to us. That word means more than just the fact that he gave it. The word means that a large hand of generosity. It was a large hand of generosity that gave to us everything we need, which means that God Almighty himself has given to us not just a little bit, but he says he granted to us the day we were saved. He placed within us at our disposal everything we would ever need. He says he granted to us, that is, a wide, bountiful, generous hand from God. gave to us everything we would ever need in order to live successfully the Christian life. Now, it's one thing to have it. It's something else to be told that I have it. It's something else to know how to put it into action. It's something else to claim it for myself. It's something else to execute it in my daily life. But God says He has given to us every single thing we will ever need to live a godly life in Christ Jesus. If God allows or puts up places or whatever you want to say, you remember this, He has done that only after He has placed at our disposal that which we need to live victoriously the Christian life. Now, let me show you what that means. What He's saying is this, that God has given to us every single thing we need to live a godly life in Him. That came through our knowledge, our saving knowledge of Jesus Christ. And He says that God appealed to us in this manner. That when you were saved, God made His appeal to you through His own glory and excellence. And here's what that means. That God makes His appeal to lost men today, not on the basis of hell, fire, and damnation. But He says, I'm appealing to you to give me your life. I'm appealing that you will respond to my gift of goodness and grace to you. He says, I'm appealing to you on the basis of my love and goodness and mercy and generosity. I'm appealing to you on the basis that I am God and you need to be saved. I'm appealing to you on the basis that you can become the person that I have equipped you to be. And so He says, I make my appeal to you on the fact that I'm willing to accept you as the sinners you are. I'm willing to accept you, redeem you, reconcile you. I'm willing to make you a brand new creation. That's God's appeal. Listen, how can you turn down, my friend, when Almighty God is saying to you, I'm willing to accept you just like you are. I'm willing to change you step by step. I'm willing to move into your life and forgive you of your sins. I'm willing to take you right where you are in your self-condemnation, in your rejection, your inadequacy, your inferiority, your sense of insecurity, your sense of worthlessness that you don't belong. Everything that is as you absolutely clouded and smothered and choking the very life out of you, God says, look, don't try to correct anything. I'll take you just the way you are. If you're willing to accept, ask me to forgive you, willing to accept me as your Savior and Lord, willing to yield your life to me, I'll turn your life around and make you a new creature. What He says in this passage is that Almighty God, when you're saved, you are equipped with everything it will ever take to live it victoriously. But you need to be informed about what you have. You need to be taught about how to get this into your life, execute it in your life on a daily practical basis. Verse 4, something else He says we have because of this relationship to Him. For by vision, that is His glory and excellence, His appeal, and what that appeal has brought our salvation, He has granted to us His precious and magnificent promises, in order that by them you might become partakers of the divine nature, having escaped the corruption that's in this world by lust. Now listen, He says He's granted to you, that is, out of these mighty hands of God, out of these mighty omnipotent hands of His, He says that He's reached out to you and He said, there's everything you will ever need to live the Christian life godly, successfully, triumphantly, everything you'll ever need in these godly, omnipotent, all-sufficient, ever-adequate hands of Almighty God. Now, let me ask you a question. If that's true, what in the world are you worried about? In other words, He says He's already granted. Now, watch this. For by these He has granted to us His precious promises. Now, watch this. He didn't say you're going to get His promise. He didn't say you're going to have a promise. He says that in times past, Almighty God executed something. God Almighty granted to you and me in the past every single promise that Almighty God in His omniscience could come up with. He has granted that to us. Having executed that, all of them have been available to us from the moment we've been saved. He didn't say, you're going to get a promise. He said, they're already yours. They have already been deposited to your account. Listen. For by these He has granted to us, now watch this, two words. He didn't say God's promises. He said magnificent, precious promises. Now precious means, watch, precious means, and you see, Peter didn't write this. He penned what God wrote and put it in his mind to write. God said on the basis of His judgment, this isn't man's judgment, this is God's judgment. On the basis of divine judgment. on the basis of omniscience, knowing everything. God says those promises are tremendous in value. He says not only that, and the word he uses here for magnificent is tremendous. The Greek word is megas. Now, what is a mega dose of something? A mega dose of vitamins is an extra large dose. A megaton bomb is one that has a lethal effect far more destructive than a regular one. So he didn't say that God's just given you and me some promises. He said he has, listen, what did he say? That these great mighty hands have given to us, now watch the full meaning, have given to us already in the past. They are in our present possession here and now. And that word granted means in our present possession, those strings attached. It's a work of grace. In God's almighty omnipotent hands, he has reached out to you and me and he has given to us, we have on our account, every single promise in this book, and he says they are magnificent promises. That is, listen, it's like God's capsules and they are mega doses of God's grace. That's what he's saying. Every single promise is a mega dose of God's grace toward you and me. Any of you deserve any of them? Not a one. Any of you ever seen a promise of God that came up short? No. Any of you ever seen a situation, a problem, a heartache, a burden that God was not more than sufficient? And many of us have been through deep, deep, deep trials and heartaches in our lives. Has God's remedy ever come up short? He says they are mega doses. They are magnificent, magnificent mega doses, mega capsules of God's grace. Listen, and they are what? They are designed and fitted and programmed just to meet your particular need at that time. And what I'm saying to you is that all of us have every single promise God's ever given. We have it. He says he's already given it to us. In the past tense, he says perfect passive, he gave it to us, he executed, we have it now, and it is God's purpose to so work in your life and my life that our life is an ongoing experience of doing what? Continuously claiming the promises of God, claiming his health, claiming his healing, claiming his wisdom, claiming his direction. How can I, you say, well, how can you claim all that? Because, you see, here's the problem. Here's what God wants us to do. He wants us to look at his word. So what does he do? He wants us to take every need we have and stack it against the word. Did you know that God isn't sitting in heaven biting his fingernails, worried about you coming up with something he can't handle? That's not the way God is. Listen, you know, according to this passage of scripture right here, God's just sitting on ready because, listen, he says, for by these he has granted to us, those big generous hands, has given to us his precious megadoses, magnificent promises of God. Listen, every single one of us is already in possession of. Watch this. You know one of the primary reasons that God allows us to get down in the valley sometime? I'll tell you why. If you never got in the valley, you never got into temptation, you never had any hard times, you never had any trouble, you never got sick, you wouldn't know what God would do. Friend, don't shun off all the difficulties. Some of those are the most precious, revitalizing, re-energizing times of our life when we get just one new glimpse of what God is like. Well, here's what he said. For by these he has granted to us his precious, magnificent megadoses of grace, in order that what? By them you might become partakers of the divine nature, having escaped the corruption that's in the world by lust. So he says, there's a third thing that you and I have, and the third thing we have in this passage is that you and I have victory over sin in this life. Listen, he says, now by these magnificent promises, one of those promises is my forgiveness and salvation. My forgiveness on a daily basis and all the rest that goes with that. He says that we might become partakers. That means a sharer. It's the same word in the Greek of koinonia, which is fellowship. That in fellowshipping with him, listen, here's the key. In fellowshipping with him, what? In fellowshipping with him, we escape the overwhelming defeat by corruption, which is the result of lust. So he says it is in our fellowship. Now listen. When you and I are fellowshipping with him, we're talking with him, listening to him, claiming his promises, in the word, seeking to know him better. It is in our fellowship with him that what happens? It is in our fellowship that we find the way out when temptation comes. It is in our fellowship that we understand more of what He's like as God quietly reveals Himself. And so oftentimes, so simply, He can tell us the most precious, beautiful truths. And we're just being quiet, listening to Him, focusing on a promise. God knew that you and I, all of our life, would need not His assistance, but His very life. And you see what He's saying in this passage is this. He says, I've already given you everything you'll ever need to live a godly life. Secondly, He says, every promise in the book's mine, and I've given it to you with my great large hands of grace and love and mercy. He says, I have already given to you every single promise, valuable, precious, magnificent promises given by God. And He says, they're yours. And as you exercise these promises, He says, you'll be able to escape the slimy, slick, tar-like, gluey, molasses-like carnality and fleshliness that's all over this world. He says you'll be able to live your life in the grace of God, in the power of God, in the peace of God, in the purity of God, in the prosperity of God. How? Just resting on what He's already provided. You see, that's why the believer's life is a walk. It's a walk in grace. It's a walk in spirit. It's a walk in faith. It's a walk in love. And friend, I don't know who you are or where you are, but I can tell you this. Until you discover by faith what I'm talking about, you're going to spend your life and wonder what's missing. And I can tell you what's missing. Jesus Christ and all that comes with having Him as your Savior, your Lord, your Master, and your life.
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5: 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Here's a moment with Charles Stanley.
4: God is a God of grace and mercy and love and goodness and kindness to us. And all of us who have been saved realize we were saved by the grace of God. That means by His unmerited, that is, His undeserved love and favor toward us as a result of sending His Son, the Lord Jesus Christ, to the cross to die for our sin. We realize we didn't deserve that. That is a gift of His grace. We're quick to understand that. Sometimes we forget to realize that everything else that comes our way is also the result of God's grace and love and mercy toward us. You say, well, what about those difficult times, those times that we don't like? Well, sometimes those also are gifts of God's goodness and love and mercy and grace toward us. Now, we don't realize why he sends them. We don't particularly like it. We don't like the nature of it. We don't like the timing of it. We don't like anything about it. And then as time goes by, we look back and realize God was just loving us. He was preventing us from doing something that would have wrecked our lives. We were heading in a direction that God knew was not wise. And so even the difficult times, those times that we don't understand, are also oftentimes acts of his love and grace and mercy.
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1: Welcome to Faith of a Pharmacist. I'm Blair Coolwind, where we focus on faith and science. Let's explore. Why carbon-14 points to a young Earth. Carbon-14 is an unstable isotope of stable carbon-12. It is formed in the upper atmosphere where solar radiation converting some nitrogen atoms to carbon-14. All plants absorb carbon dioxide from our atmosphere, and some of that carbon is carbon-14. Ultimately, all living plants and animals acquire carbon-14 in their cell structures. Carbon-14's half-life is 5,730 years. A simple translation means after about 50,000 years, carbon-14 is essentially all returned to nitrogen from which it came originally, becoming virtually undetectable as carbon-14. All evolutionists and creation researchers firmly believe carbon-14 decay confirms dating only to thousands of years, not hundreds of thousands of years, nor millions of years, without exception. Therefore, any carbon-containing specimen should not have any detectable carbon-14 if it's over 50,000 years old. A dilemma arises that remains unanswered by secular researchers, which is why do all coal samples thought to be over 30 million years old have carbon-14 levels still present? It becomes even more provocative when diamonds are tested. All diamonds are pure carbon crystallized deep in the earth. They are thought to be billions of years old and reveal similar carbon-14 levels just like coal. Zero carbon-14 should be the tested result, yet carbon-14 is present. The presence of carbon-14 clearly points to much younger dates, closer to thousands of years, not millions. This information is shunned and hidden from mainstream public view. Obviously, it all points to a young Earth and a worldwide flood. Let's keep digging deeper. Matthew 5:13 tells us we are the salt of this world. Be a light and stay salty, my friends.

0: Do you wonder sometimes why certain chapters are in the Bible? If so, maybe Genesis 38 is on your list. With humor and candor, our teacher, Dr. J. Vernon McGee, tells us that sometimes these passages can seem about as necessary as a fifth leg on a cow. Welcome to Through the Bible. I'm Steve Schwetz, your host. And stay with us, because really, all kidding aside, Dr. McGee explains that there are two very important reasons why Genesis 38 has been recorded in Scripture. With that in mind, let's listen to this brief introduction.
1: Many years ago, as a young minister, I made the statement that I would never read the 38th chapter of Genesis in public. I have followed that down through the years, but we will study the chapter. It's a sordid chapter, worst chapter in the Bible. And here is where somebody says, well, why is a chapter like this put in the Bible? It's just like some modern literature. Well, there's a great difference in this and some modern literature. This is put in as a warning, and it does not condone the sin. It condemns the sin. Modern literature and TV programs, they condone the new lifestyle. They actually recommend it. They approve it. But it is condemned here, and this reveals how far man can sink into sin.
0: Has Dr. McGee made you curious? It's going to be a great study. Before we get started, though, let's read a letter from a fellow Bible bus passenger who saw God's warnings in his life and responded in faith. And he writes, "Hello, my name is Wajib. I have three children. My wife and I run a small shop together. My mother is from Madura, and my father is Javanese. In the past, I was a Muslim, and my life was very messy. I had many bad habits, and I often felt ashamed because I couldn't change them. I began thinking about God because of a friend. He had studied at a Bible school in Batu. At first, I didn't believe him, and I didn't even like him. But I saw that he became a good and patient man. I wanted to be like him, but I couldn't change on my own. So I challenged God. I said, Jesus, if you are truly God, please give me a good job so my life can change. 2 days later, a friend offered me a job. Little by little, I realized this was God answering my prayer. One Sunday, I followed a man carrying a thick Bible into a church. That's where I began to know God. The people welcomed me warmly, even after I told them I was a Muslim. They visited my home, and I learned more about God. When my family found out, they rejected me. With a heavy heart, I left Madura and settled in Batu. Even now, my wife is still Muslim. I listen to the program after work. Through it, I've come to understand who God really is. I've learned that God is good and that He loves us, even though sin has damaged human life. My prayer is that more Madurese people will come to know God and experience changed lives. I believe this program is a powerful way to bring hope and transformation." Well, that's quite a story. Thank God for His power to change lives when we're open to Him. Let's pray. Heavenly Father, thank You that when we were yet sinners, Jesus died for us so that we can have a relationship with You. Lord, we ask that many more will hear of Him and turn to You. In Jesus' name, amen. Let's dive into Genesis 38 on Through the Bible with Dr. J. Vernon McGee.
1: Now we come to this 38th chapter today. And very candidly, it reveals the sin of Judah. First of all, it leads me to say that the sons of Jacob were certainly not very much of a comfort to him. It looks as if all the sons were problem children, and I think they were, with the exception of Joseph and Benjamin. And of course, there was a great heartbreak connected with Joseph. And this reveals to us that Jacob did spend too much time in Padan-Aram accumulating a fortune rather than teaching his children. And he was just a little bit different from Abraham. You'll remember that God said of Abraham, "For I know him, that he'll command his children and his household after him, and they shall keep the way of the Lord to do justice and judgment, that the Lord may bring upon Abraham that which he hath spoken of him." But old Jacob didn't do that, friends. He was so busy down there contending with Uncle Laban, he didn't have much time for those boys. And that was highly tragic, because each one of them seemed to have gotten involved in something that was very, very sinful. But why are we told about Judah here, especially at this juncture? Well, there's a twofold reason. I suggested last time one of the reasons is that these names that are here, we'll look at them in a moment, they happen to be in the genealogy of the Lord Jesus that opens the Gospel of Matthew, very frankly, reveals that he came down into the human family. It's a sinful line, but this is the way he came. And then there's another reason for this, especially at this time, because beginning in the next chapter, we go down to the land of Egypt, and Joseph goes ahead, as he very clearly detected from the fortuitous concurrence of circumstances in his life, that God had sent him down there to prepare the way for the coming down of the children of Israel. Not so much for a then famine, but to get them out, actually, of the land of Canaan from, actually, the abominable Canaanites into the seclusion of the land of Goshen down in Egypt. You see that had Jacob and his family continued on in the land of Canaan, they would have dropped down to the level of the Canaanites. We find that these people here are an abomination and were an abomination. And even when the children of Israel came into that land, why, they had a great influence upon them. And so God is getting his people down there. And this chapter certainly reveals the necessity for it. Now it's Judah. Judah is the kingly line, as we'll see later on. But notice Judah. And it came to pass at that time that Judah went down from his brethren and turned in to a certain Adullamite whose name was Hira. Now, this is in chapter 38, verse 1. Notice this, and Judah saw there a daughter of a certain Canaanite whose name was Shua, and he took her and went in unto her. Now, this is the story of Judah. He went down to do business with a certain Adullamite. When he got down there, he saw this Canaanitish woman. He had an affair with her, and she conceived and bare a son. He called his name Ur. And believe me, that's exactly what this man Judah had done. He'd erred, or he'd certainly sinned. And she conceived again and bare a son, and she called his name Onan. And she yet again conceived and bare a son, called his name Shelah. He was at Shezib when she bare him. And Judah took a wife for Ur, his firstborn, whose name was Tamar. And Tamar gets into the genealogy of Christ, by the way. And Ur, Judah's firstborn, was wicked in the sight of the Lord, and the Lord slew him. Now look at this family, just loaded with sin. And Judah said unto Onan, go in unto thy brother's wife, and marry her, and raise up seed to thy brother. And Onan knew that the seed should not be his. And so he didn't take her to wife, by the way. And the thing which he did displeased the Lord, wherefore he slew him also. Now this is certainly something that fits right into the present hour when there's such an emphasis on sex. Believe me, the sons of Jacob put an emphasis there also. Certainly Judah did, let's say that. We read then said Judah to Tamar, his daughter-in-law, remain a widow in thy father's house, tell Shelah, my son, be grown. For, he said, lest peradventure he die also, as his brethren did. And Tamar went and dwelt in her father's house. Now that was the custom in that day, that when a man died, his brother was to marry her. And two of them, actually, they refused to do it. And they were smitten with death. Now, Judah tells her to go into her father's house and wait. He has another son that's coming along. And now we read verse 12. And in process of time, the daughter of Shua, Judah's wife, died. And Judah was comforted and went up into his sheep shearers to Timnath, he and his friend Hira, the Adullamite. Now it was told Tamar, saying, behold, thy father-in-law, goeth up to Timnath to shear his sheep. And apparently this deal that Judah had of going up to see this Adullamite by the name of Hira was in connection with sheep, raising sheep, because now they have a tremendous flock together, and Judah goes up there to shear them. And Tamar, who had been waiting all this time, she came to the conclusion that Judah was not going to give Shelah as her husband, and she put her widow's garments off from her, covered her with a veil, wrapped herself, and sat in an open place, which is, by the way, the Timnath, for she saw that Shelah was grown, and she was not given unto him to wife. And this is, of course, the third son of Judah. Now, verse 15, when Judah saw her, he thought her to be a harlot, because she'd covered her face. You see, she'd taken off her widow's garments, and now she's dressed there, sitting by the wayside, her face covered, which was the custom of the harlots in that day. And he turned unto her, by the way, and said, go to, I pray thee, let me come in unto thee. Now, you see, he's propositioned the woman. This is Judah. And he'd done the same thing with her mother, a Canaanite. It's a very black picture, by the way. It's a very ugly story that we have here. And Judah saw her. He thought she was a harlot. So she saw an opportunity of taking advantage of him, and she did. And he said, I'll send thee a kid from the flock. And she said, wilt thou give me a pledge till thou send it? He said, what pledge shall I give thee? And she said, thy signet, thy bracelets, thy staff that's in thine hand. He gave it her, and came in unto her, and she conceived by him. She arose and went away, and laid by her veil from her, and put on the garments of her widowhood. And Judah sent the kid by the hand of his friend, the Adullamite, to receive his pledge from the woman's hand, but he found her not. He came into the town. He said, I'm looking for the harlot that's here. He asked the men of that place, saying, where is the harlot that was openly by the wayside? They said, there was no harlot in this place. Said, we don't have one here. Verse 22, and he returned to Judah and said, I cannot find her. And also the men of the place said that there was no harlot in this place. And Judah said, let her take it to her, lest we be ashamed. Behold, I sent this kid, and thou hast not found her. And it came to pass about 3 months after that it was told Judah, saying, Tamar, thy daughter-in-law, hath played the harlot, and also, behold, she is with child by whoredom. And Judah said, bring her forth, and let her be burnt. That's Judah. May I say to you, this is your double standard. God doesn't approve of these things, friend. It's here in his word, but this doesn't mean he approves of it. The very fact that it's here shows that he disapproves of it. This is not the way that he wanted his people to act. And they're acting just like the Canaanites, and he's going to have to get them down into the land of Egypt and segregate them there in the land of Goshen, to get them away from this terrible influence that there was there. This reveals the necessity for that, why this thing's almost unspeakable that Judah is doing here. The fact of the matter is, he can see the sin in somebody else. Can't see it in himself. You remember, Nathan went in and told David a story about a fellow had a little ewe lamb, and a rich man with a lot of sheep took it away from him, killed a little ewe lamb. Believe me, David was just like Judah here. You could see sin in somebody else. David says, we're going to get that man, and we're going to stone him to death because of that. He said, I'd like to know where the man is. Nathan said, you're the man. It's interesting, we see sin in other people that we ourselves can't see within our own being. This man's guilty. In fact, a double charge is against him, and this thing that he's done is unspeakable. It's his own daughter-in-law. And this is something that it's the custom there among the Canaanites. This is the way they live. We think today this sex revolution that we're having, and they talk about freedom of sex. Well, my friend, the heathen in the past all had the freedom of it. That's the reason they were heathen, and that's the reason that they lived as low as they did and finally were judged and removed from the scene. The Canaanites are gone. They disappeared. God judged. That ought to be a message to any person But a great many don't seem to get it, even Christians today. Many will say, well, I wonder why this is in the Bible. It's in the Bible to warn you and me, friends. It's in the Bible to let us know that God did not approve of it, and it'll explain why God is going to get them off down into the land of Egypt. Now, when she's brought before her father-in-law, why, notice what happens, verse 25. When she was brought forth, she sent to her father-in-law, saying, by the man whose these are, am I with child? And she said, discern, I pray thee, whose are these? The signet and bracelets and stuff. You know, when all of that was presented to old Judah, he was going to have her stoned. And she said, well, I'd like for you to know who the father of the child to be is. The one who owns this stuff I'm showing you, that's who it is. Judah looked at it, and he had to admit it was his. Verse 26, and Judah acknowledged them and said, she hath been more righteous than I, because that I gave her not to Shelah, my son, and he knew her again no more. This is something that was repulsive even to Judah. But this is the way the Canaanites acted. This is the way they lived. Don't you see that God's going to have to get his people out of that land and away from that? And may I just pause this moment to make this application, because these things happened unto them for examples unto us. Now, I hear a great deal today that if you're going to witness to this generation, and if you can communicate to them, you've got to get down to their level. I disagree with that. God's never used that method to witness. God's always, under any circumstances, ask his people to live on a very high and lofty plane. Now, I can well understand that somebody might have come along, one of these present-day theologians, have come along and said to Noah, now listen, brother Noah, you're spending all your time working here on this boat, and you ought not to be doing that. We're having a big party over here in Babylon tonight. They just got in a new shipment of marijuana, and we tonight are really going to blow our mind. We are all going to pass around the grass, and we're just going to have a high old time, and we're going to take a trip. And you don't need to build a boat to take a trip. We're going to give you a trip. Come on over. And Noah says, no, I'm not. Well, brother Noah, how you expect to reach all the hippies of Babylon? How are you going to reach the Babylonian beboppers unless you're willing to come down and communicate with them? Fact of the matter is, God never asked him to come down and communicate. God asked him to give his message. That's what we're asked to give today. And I'm firmly convinced that if God's people would stand firm, and especially these men today that are so afraid they'll lose the crowd, so afraid they'll not have an audience to speak to, and they do everything in the world to get a crowd to speak to. And some of them are having their problems. But God never asked us to compromise. God asked us to give the Word of God. I remember hearing years ago the story about Dr. Schofield over in North Carolina. He's invited over there to speak, and it was a rainy night, the first night he began, and there's a very small crowd there. And the pastor felt called upon to apologize to Dr. Schofield. He reached over and he said to him, I'm very sorry tonight. There's so few people here to hear a man like you. We just regret it very much. And Dr. Schofield, he said, well, my Lord only had 12 men to speak to. And since he only had 12 men and never complained, may I say, who is C.I. Schofield? Who would complain about a small crowd anywhere? My friend, that's a lesson that this generation hasn't learned. We think it's got to be big, and there got to be a lot of people there, or God's not in it. Maybe God has just called us to witness in these days. But I have news for you. I believe that if the Word of God's given out, it'll have its effect. It will certainly bring results. And Judah went down, and he sure communicated to the Canaanites. He couldn't have got down more on their level than he did. And look what it did. It brought tragedy. Now we're told, verse 27, it came to pass in the time of her travail that, behold, twins were in her womb. Came to pass when she travailed, and the one put out his hand, the midwife took and bound upon his hand a scarlet thread, saying, this came out first. came to pass as he drew back his hand that, behold, his brother came out, and she said, how hast thou broken forth? This breach is upon thee. Therefore his name was called Phares. And afterward came out his brother that had the scarlet thread upon his head, and his name was called Zerah. Now, here are these names that we've looked at. And I'd like for you now to go with me over to the first book of the New Testament, and let's read here. The first chapter, second verse. Abraham begat Isaac. Isaac begat Jacob. And Jacob begat Judas and his brethren. And Judas begat Phares and Zerah of Tamar. And Phares begat Esram, and Esram begat Aram, and on down, Salmon begat Boaz of Rahab, and Boaz begat Obed of Ruth, and Obed begat Jesse, and Jesse begat David the king. And if you just follow it right on through, why, you find out here, and Jacob begat Joseph, the husband of Mary, of whom was born Jesus, who's called Christ. This is the line into which the Lord Jesus came, by the way. And this is an evidence of the fact that God must now get his people down into the land of Egypt. All right? We'll return then to the story of Joseph, because he's already down there. He didn't go down willingly, but he's down there. He was taken down, and we saw at the conclusion of chapter 37, the 36th verse, the Midianites sold him. That is, Joseph into Egypt under Potiphar, an officer of Pharaoh's and captain of the guard. Now we're going to find out that Joseph is an altogether different kind of boy than Judah was. I always have felt that Joseph and Benjamin did a great deal of teaching and instruction and personal attention that the other 10 boys never did get. These were the only two that Jacob seemed to be interested in. Now, Joseph, because of the hatred and animosity of his brothers, he's been sold down into the land of Egypt in the house of Potiphar, and he happens to be a very important soldier. He's in the military. He had his office in the Pentagon of that day, and he's part of the brass. He's a prominent official, by the way. Now, let me read chapter 39, verse 1. And Joseph was brought down to Egypt, and Potiphar, an officer of Pharaoh, captain of the guard, an Egyptian, bought him of the hands of the Ishmaelites, which had brought him down thither. Verse 2, and the Lord was with Joseph, and he was a prosperous man, and he was in the house of his master, the Egyptian. Now, that'll be as far as we can go today. But that leads me to call your attention to something here that's very important for us to know. First of all, we have no record of God appearing personally to Joseph. And yet, you see more evidence of the direction and leading of God in his life than any other person in the book of Genesis. God appeared to the other three patriarchs, but not to this man. Why? Well, it's not necessary, because the circumstances reveal a hand of God in his life. And right here at the very beginning, we see it. But yet, you see some terrible things happening to him. And God will be in all of that, by the way. But we'll have to pick that story up next time. Until then, may God richly bless you, my beloved.
0: Joseph's story isn't over yet. And there's so much more ahead as our study of Genesis continues. We hope that you'll keep hopping aboard as the Bible bus rolls along. Until then, stay connected. 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In Canada, Box 25325, London, Ontario, N6C, 6B1. 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And when you're in touch, we'd also love to send you a free pack of Bible bus passes. Now, these small cards include a QR code that links directly to Dr. McGee's teaching, an easy way to invite someone else to start discovering God's Word. So let us know if you'd like them. And one more quick favor. 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This little detail really helps us keep the Bible bus running in the right direction. I'm Steve Schwetz, and I'll be right here saving a seat just for you.

0: Well, ride the Bible bus for 5 years and you'll be amazed at what God teaches you from His Word about what it means to believe on the Lord Jesus Christ and you will be saved. 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That's what we believe at Through the Bible.
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1: When tempted, no one should say, God tempting me. 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But each one is tempted when he is dragged away by his own evil desire and enticed. And after the desire is conceived, it gives birth to sin. And sin, when it's fully grown, gives birth to death. Beloved, temptation does not come from God. It comes from the enemy of your soul.
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1: I don't have to tell you that every one of you, every believer in the Lord Jesus Christ, face crucial decisions every single day, many decisions. Why? Because every day, the enemy of your soul has pointed at you an unseen weapon, pointed at your heart and pointed at your mind. Every day, he is tempting believers to quit and drop out of the marathon of faith. Every one of us knows that temptation. What is that temptation? Listen very carefully. The greatest temptation of all is whether we acknowledge our sin and confess it or deny it and rationalize it. I'd always love to tell the story where the kid was always eating cookies before dinner time, and his mother kept telling him not to do it, but he kept eating. She said, so Mom, the devil made me do it. So she said, okay, here's the deal. Next time the devil tempts you to eat cookies before dinner, just say what the Bible said. Get behind me, Satan. So sure enough, a few days later, she goes to the neighborhood and visiting and comes back at, before dinner time, and cookie jar was empty. She said, Bobby, did not tell you that when the devil tempts you, say, get behind me, Satan? He said, Mom, I did. And as soon as he got behind me, he pushed me straight into the cookie jar. I know we can laugh at this, but I'm going to tell you right now that we as adults do the same thing. Every time we eat the forbidden fruit, what do we say? It's my parents' fault, and it's my wife's fault, it's my husband's fault, it's my boss's fault, somebody's fault. The list goes on. And it all began in the Garden of Eden, when God confronted Adam about his sin. What did he say? Sorry, Lord, I abdicated my spiritual responsibility, my headship of the home. I am so sorry, Father, I fell in this trap and I'm... Did he do that? The courageous man blamed his wife. My wife made me do it. And when God confronts Eve, what did she say? The devil made me do it. And ever since that time, this false response to sin and shame and guilt has been repeated in every heart. In every heart. I just couldn't help it. She drove me to it. I was lonely and I needed someone. I needed money and I just had to do this. Anyone in my situation would have done the same thing. And my goodness, never stops. But did you know that actually God is the one who gets the lion's share of blame? God, allow me to be in this situation. God did not stop me. He could have stopped me, but he didn't. God created me with these lustful desires in my heart. God allowed me to be tempted. It's God's fault, really. It's God's fault for giving me free will. That's basically the vast majority in our culture. The other extreme is people who beat themselves to death with guilt. Some are real guilt, but most times it's false guilt. Let me give you an example. Parents who have raised up their children in a Christian home, to the best of their ability, they imparted to them biblical principles to live by. They tried to model their lives to their children. But one of them goes into a rebellion stage. He rebels against God. He rebels against his parents' teaching. He rebels against all the things that he or she knows to be the truth. What happened in some of these extreme circumstances? Parents beat themselves up. Maybe I should have done this. Maybe I shouldn't have done that. Maybe I should have said this. Maybe I should. And constantly beating themselves up, and on and on and on. Now, whether the guilt feelings you suffer deserved or not, and whether these guilt feelings you suffer authentic or not, listen to me, this is a spiritual sickness and needs to be dealt with spiritually. God wants to deliver you from shame and fear of guilt and sin. That's what He came from heaven for. The scripture is very clear. We should not live a life that is mired with guilt, real or false. Jesus Christ came from heaven, died on a cross, shed His blood, rose again on the third day, so that He may deliver us, not just from sin, but guilt. Now, Book of James, verses 13, 14, and 15. When tempted, no one should say, God tempting me. For God cannot be tempted by evil, nor does He tempt anyone. But each one is tempted when he is dragged away by his own evil desire and enticed. And after the desire is conceived, it gives birth to sin. And sin, when it's fully grown, gives birth to death. Beloved, temptation does not come from God. Can you say that with me? Temptation does not come from God. It comes from the enemy of your soul. Satan tempts us by appealing to our desires. And when our desires become uncontrollable, it becomes like a river in a rage. Now, the river is beautiful. It's magnificent between its banks as it flows with beautiful fresh water. But when it goes into a rage, it goes out of control. It sweeps everything in its path. And the very blessing in the river of the river becomes a curse. Sex is a gift from God, and it is to be used within those banks of the river of marriage between one husband and one wife. But sexual perversion is like that raging river. It destroys everything in its path. And the way Satan attacks us or tempts us is a double-barrel shotgun. One barrel is aimed at our mind, and the other one is aimed at our eye. And he's constantly going back and forth, the mind, the eye, the mind, the eye. In fact, that's exactly what he did with Eve. First he came to the mind, and he said to her, "Oh, what a beautiful garden you've got. Ah, I wish I could live in a garden like this. Oh, girl, you got it made." What is he doing? He's numbing the mind. He is anesthetizing the mind. And as soon as they get the mind anesthetized, what happens? He goes to the eye. Oh, just look at that beautiful tree in the middle of the garden. Not the thousands of other trees, but just that one in the middle of the garden. I bet the fruit is luscious. Oh, girl, let me tell you, the fruit is to die for. Pardon the pun, because she did die spiritually. And went back and forth, the mind, the eye, the mind, the eye. Eve says, no, you don't understand. That tree is forbidden. Oh, really? Forbidden? Oh, I suppose God just doesn't want you to have fun. He doesn't want you to take control of things. Oh, what a selfish God He must be. Forbidding you from something that's so good, so delicious. Too bad. He wants to keep all the good things to himself. What is Satan doing? He's bringing doubt to her mind about the goodness of God and the mercy of God and the fact that God has our best interest at heart. Here's something you must never forget. Satan could never force you to do anything. He cannot force you to do anything you don't want to do. Oh, he lures you. He tempts you. He worms his way into your thoughts. But he can never force you to do what you don't want to do. Amen. Listen, Eve made a choice. You and I make choices. To be sure, we like to pretend that we really are victims of our circumstances. We're victims of our upbringing. We're victims of our schools. We're victims of our society. We're victims, and we don't have a choice. Really? And that's why, in adult language, we basically go back and saying, hey, the devil made me do it. But resisting and fleeing temptation is the second evidence that you have saving faith and daily faith. If you claim to have faith, you contradict the very claim by always, underline the word always, or habitually falling in that temptation. And the reason I said all habitually for a reason, because every one of us at some point, somewhere, sometime, we're going to fumble. And we do fumble. But I'm talking about the one who says, I just have no power over this. I'm just going to be its victim. Did you know that 20% of the Lord's Prayer, 20%, has to do with power over temptation? 20%. Lead us not into temptation, but deliver us from the evil one. Listen to me. You pray this prayer every time you're tempted to fly off the handle. You pray this prayer every time you're tempted to betray your marriage vows. You pray this prayer every time you're tempted to go into pornographic sites. You pray this prayer every time you are tempted to use substance in order to numb your senses, and you will experience the power of God strengthening you to overcome. That's the second evidence of faith. Let me give you three principal ways in which Satan tempts us. He tempts us spiritually. He tempts us mentally. And he tempts us physically. How does he tempt us spiritually? By bringing doubt in our minds. Constant doubt. Does God exist? And if he exists, does he really care about your little problem? He's so busy running the world. And is the Bible really relevant for today? I mean, look at all these things that we don't practice that's in the Bible. Can the Bible really be trusted? Does God breathe? Is it really God's self-revelation? Are you really saved? And your sins are forgiven? And on and on and on. But he doesn't stop there. He goes into tempting us mentally. After he works us over spiritually, he goes into our mind and into our eye, just like he did with Eve. Listen, I'm going to interrupt myself here because it's important. That you win

You see, how you start your day will make all the difference in the world, whether you lose or gain that battle for the mind. The moment your feet hit the ground from your bed, go knee first. He said, what does that mean? Now fall on my knee. Well, before you do anything, the first hour of the day spent with God in prayer and reading of His Word, you will be amazed at the transformation after several weeks of doing this. You'll be amazed at the change that begin to take part in your life. He tempts us spiritually, He tempts us mentally, but He also tempts us physically. How? Oh, let me count the ways. You face frustration, frustrating situation, and before you know it, you flew off the handle. This happened just the other day. I was singing praises to God, and somebody cut in front of me. I'm confessing to you. I know you know what I'm talking about. You got a cantankerous boss or a cantankerous co-worker said something to you that angered you, and he starts swearing and cursing, and you fall into sin. You might begin as a social drinker, and then all of a sudden you see yourself fully addicted. You see an opportunity to cheat, and you take it to the next level. But the most common physical temptation is when he lures us by somebody else other than your husband or your wife. How quickly we set aside our faith conviction. Listen to me. The Bible does not change because some pastor said it's changed. I'm telling you, the Bible makes it clear that adultery or fornication or homosexuality or any expression of sex outside of a marriage between a husband and wife is a sin and grievous unto the Lord. Amen. Hear me right. The thing is, Satan never gives up, constantly trying. I'm sure some of you are probably asking, I said, Michael, well, what's the difference between trials and temptation or temptations and testing? You talked about trials and testing last time. What's the difference? I'm glad you asked because I am anxious to tell you. If you have a pen, write it down. There's a world of difference between testing and temptation. Here we go. We enjoy temptation, but we detest testing. Temptation involves pleasure. Testing involves unpleasantness. Temptation is easy. Testing is hard. Testing says, sacrifice your desires. But temptation says, satisfy your desires. Now, James puts his finger on the difference between testing and temptation. Of course, in verse 13, he says, when we're tempted, no one should say, God tempted me. So what's the answer? Confession. Do you know when you confess sin, when you really own up to your sin, you're basically agreeing with God. God knows you did it. You know you did it. You might as well agree with God, because when you do agree with God, He gives you victory over it, and He forgives it. But rationalizing sin or passing blame will never give you victory. And that is why John said, if we say we have no sin, we deceive ourselves and the truth is not in us. But if we what? Yes. He will forgive us. Shifting the blame is an evidence that you don't have a living faith. What makes us vulnerable to temptation? Verses 16 and 17. After he says, God doesn't tempt us. He goes on to say, don't be deceived. This is important. Underline it. Don't be deceived. For every good and perfect gift is from where? Above. Do you know what the greatest gift? Next to our salvation, the greatest gift that comes from above? The Holy Spirit. God's own breath. God's own Spirit to come and to dwell in us, to empower us. And therefore, when you find yourself trapped in the grips of sin and pleasures and evil desires, it's because you don't value the gift of the Holy Spirit. Yes. Oh, you know about it. You read in the Scripture, but you

0: don't daily, moment by moment, allow the power of the Holy Spirit to fill you to overflowing. And it's not because you leak that you need the Holy Spirit more and more. But the Holy Spirit is a wind. And as the wind pulls the sail and pulls the boat, you need that Holy Spirit to direct you and to lead you and to take you to the right direction. When you don't daily yield to the control of the surpassing strength of the Holy Spirit, you'll fumble. You'll fumble. Far from tempting us, God gives us the greatest gift, His own breath, His own Spirit. Why? So that we may overcome temptation every time. So that we may be able to have victory every time. So that we may be able to flee temptation. Here's something very important I want to tell you. Because I know there's some Christians who think, yeah, Michael, I agree with you, great, great. And they think that the Christian life is lived gritting your teeth. I don't want to be tempted. I don't want to be tempted. I want to be tempted. And they're living an uptight life. I remember back when I learned to drive, gear shift, and especially when you're up a hill and you don't know where you put, you know, the brakes or the, and the car will go down and you accelerate. And some people actually think that's how that you live the Christian life. No, no, no, no, my beloved friend. That's not how it works. In fact, that is why James tells us don't be deceived. D.L. Moody probably said it best and I can't improve on it. D.L. Moody used to teach the classes of his students at Moody Bible Institute now, but one of his most important memorable lessons is he would take an empty glass and he would say to the students, how do I get rid of the air? Get a vacuum and suck the air out, and everybody comes up with an idea. Finally, take a pitcher of water and he fills the glass. And he said, the way you do it is you crowd the air out. Beloved, listen to me. That's how you overcome. You fill to overflowing moment by moment, constant surrendering to the power of the Holy Spirit, and temptation gets crowded out. You'll have joy. You have peace. You're relaxed, not in your own strength, but the strength of the one who's upholding you with his right hand. You see, you will experience the joy of victory every time. Your temptation comes, you're filled with the Holy Spirit. I don't need this. I'm made for a higher calling. I'm made for the glory of God. And immediately, you're able to overcome temptation.
1: 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Now, as we close out this episode, I'd like to share a quick story from our team in North Africa. 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Listen, be encouraged by the transformational power of the gospel. She writes, my husband was recently saved after hearing Leading the Way and speaking with your staff. He then began attending a class at a church and was even baptized. He is growing in his new faith. I wish he had found Christ earlier because he is a much better person and our home finally has peace. Friends, the team in North Africa also shared that his wife, the one who's writing this, is not yet a believer. And yet she and her home have experienced the impact of the gospel and she realizes that. Just another example of how Leading the Way with Dr. Michael Youssef is sharing the transformational power of the gospel right there in your neighborhood. And in neighborhoods just like yours, all around the world. We're seeing how God's love is impacting lives and families and communities. So won't you partner with Dr. Youssef today? Here's the number, 800-337-5323 or ltw.org.
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1: Here we have this invitation to enter in to this revelation that God is giving to his people. The Father through the Son through the angel through John to us. And the purpose is that we would know what Jesus Christ has been doing, what Jesus Christ has for us, what blessing he has for us.
2: Many Christians simply don't know what to do with the book of Revelation. Some look at it as a code to be cracked or an inside look into events unfolding around the globe. So how should we view this last book in the Bible? Thanks for being with us on this Tuesday edition of Renewing Your Mind. Ligonier's chairman, W. Robert Godfrey, recorded an extensive study for us in the book of Revelation, and you'll be hearing messages from that series for the next 3 days. To begin our study, Dr. Godfrey encourages us to consider Revelation as a book of blessing.
1: Welcome to our teaching series on the book of the Revelation. I think it's an exciting book to look into. It's a fascinating book. It's a book that has attracted through the centuries a great deal of interest and study and reflection, and as we know, also a great deal of silliness. So we're going to try to avoid the silliness and find the truth and find the blessing. Let me read the opening verses of the book of the Revelation. The revelation of Jesus Christ, which God gave him to show to his servants the things that must soon take place. He made it known by sending his angel to his servant John, who bore witness to the word of God and to the testimony of Jesus Christ, even to all that he saw. Blessed is the one who reads aloud the words of this prophecy, and blessed are those who hear and who keep what is written in it, for the time is near. That's fascinating, isn't it? Blessed is the one who reads this prophecy aloud. Well, we're going to do some of that as we study this book together. And that, I hope, will be the effect of our study together, that we'll be blessed. That we'll be blessed to understand God's truth, God's purpose in this book, and that we will be blessed to be encouraged to live faithfully for him. So I want to suggest that this book should not be approached as a puzzle book, as a secret code book, as a book that is closed and sealed and not capable of being understood. There are a lot of relationships between the book of the Revelation and the prophecy of Daniel. But Daniel was told to seal up his book for future generations. The book of the Revelation is unsealed for us. So we shouldn't see it as a book that's incomprehensible or a book that is so obscure that we can't get close to it at all. Our approach is going to be to try to see how God is speaking to his people in every generation and how that book is given to us to be a blessing. So some people approach the book of the Revelation as if the only interesting questions are, who's the beast? Who's 666? What exactly does the 1,000-year reign of Christ mean? Now, we'll talk about those things as we get there, and we'll try to figure out what is meant by those things. But the book is really given to us as a whole. It's not given to us just to lift verses out and ask questions of those verses in isolation from what's all around it. So our approach will be very much to try to see the book as a whole with a conviction that it has a message as a whole, that it holds together. And the more that we can see how it holds together, the better we'll be able to interpret it. So we want to look at the big picture of the book is part of what we will do. We're going to look at plenty of details. I hope not too many, but we're going to look very carefully as we go along, but we're not going to try to be exhaustive. I'm not going to interact with all the various interpretations along the way. I'm going to pursue positively. It's a nice way to put it. In other words, I'm just going to tell you what I think. We're going to pursue positively how I think the book should be understood rather than constantly interacting with all the other approaches. There are lots of books out there. You're probably aware of that. But we're going to try to see how the book is speaking to us. Now, in approaching that, we ought to bear in mind that in the history of the church, there have been four major approaches to this book. Now, under each of those four, there have been lots of variations. But there are four basic approaches to this book. One of those approaches is called the preterist approach. And preterist is derived from a Latin word, preter, which means beyond or before. So the preterist view of the book is that most of it is already fulfilled. The radical preterist would say it's all fulfilled. So that approach to the book says the book is about what has already taken place. And most of the preterists want to say very passionately the book was written before the destruction of the temple in Jerusalem in 70 AD, and that a lot of what's described here is about the destruction of the temple. So that's one whole approach, one important historical approach to the book. And under that preterist approach, there are a lot of subdivisions, but that's one large approach. Another large approach, historically, is called the church historical approach. And the church historical approach thinks that the book of the Revelation is a prophecy about the whole history of the church from the ascension of Christ to his second coming. It's sort of fascinating. In the 16th century, at the time of the Reformation, almost all Protestants were church historical interpreters of the book of the Revelation. And that meant that the question always was, what chapter are we in? If this prophesies the whole history of the church, then where I am today is somewhere in the book of the Revelation. Are we in chapter 17? Are we in chapter 18? Are we in chapter 19? It's usually pretty far along because every age thinks they're near the end. So that church historical approach was very popular. Almost all Protestants held to it in the 16th century. And ironically, today it's almost disappeared altogether. I don't know offhand anyone who still holds to the church historical approach to the book of the Revelation. But since I'm a historian, I have to tell you about this important historical approach to the book. Thirdly, there is what we might call, what we do call, the futurist approach. And the futurist approach is that almost the whole book from chapter 4 on is about the future, is yet to be fulfilled, is yet to come. And the most influential, the best known representation of the futurist approach in our time has been dispensationalism. Now, there are other forms of futurism. Dispensationalism is not the only one, but dispensationalism, late 19th century on into the 20th century in America, became very widespread amongst conservative Protestants. And so it's probably the best known futurist approach. Now, we know even amongst dispensationalists, there are significant differences as to the tribulation. Are you pre-trib, post-trib, mid-trib? If you don't know what that means, your salvation can still be secure. And but it points that under the heading of these big schools of interpretation, there are all sorts of subdivisions and differences. The problem, I think, one of the problems with the futurists' approach is the futurists always tell us that they're the ones who really take the book of the Revelation literally, that the rest of us take it spiritually. But if you're a futurist and you take the book of the Revelation literally, what do you do when right in the very first verse we're told that the things here must take place soon? Well, if 2,000 years have gone by since John's time and these things we're still waiting for, it's a little hard to take soon literally and make it mean 2,000 plus years. I don't want to be mean-spirited about that, but it is a point to ponder. Now, the soon is a bit of a problem for everybody except the preterists. And the preterists, not surprisingly, rest a lot on that statement, and it's appropriate. So anyway, futurism is the third major school. The fourth school, and as you probably can imagine, I've saved the best for last, the fourth school is sometimes called the idealist school or the spiritualist school. Neither of them the happiest labels, perhaps. To put a more positive spin on it, we might call it the present blessing school. That may prejudice the approach to that idea. But the idea is this book is given for a spiritual blessing to the church to describe indeed what is going to happen, but what is going to happen through the whole period of the church, not century by century, but talking generally about the life of the church so that in every century we can be encouraged by this book and waiting for the coming of Christ again. And that's the basic approach that we'll take here. So it's not all in the past. It's not all in the future. It's not revealing century by century what's going to happen in the life of the church, but it is given as pictures to us of what the Lord is doing in history for his people and how that history will culminate in the glorious return of Christ. So we'll see that more as we go along. Now, in terms of this basic approach that I'm going to pursue, there have been a number of books that have done that approach. And amongst the better known of them is, some of you will know, William Hendrickson's book, More Than Conquerors. That was published way back in 1962. And that was one of the more effective promoters of this general approach to the book of the Revelation. And it's a very fine and useful book. More recently, we have G.K. Beale's large, impressive commentary, The Book of the Revelation, was published in 1999. If you want to know everything about the Book of the Revelation, that's the book for you. It is really a testimony to fantastic scholarship. He talks so much about the background of the book, other kinds of books that may have influenced the book. It's amazing. It's written by a very fine conservative reformed scholar and just has a huge amount of detail in there. In 2001, Dennis Johnson published a much more accessible and popular book, but again, taking the same basic view, entitled The Triumph of the Lamb. I like that title. It's a great way of thinking about the book, The Triumph of the Lamb. So those are three very useful books to keep in mind if you want to do more study. I'm hoping to exhaust you so you never want to look at the book again. No, not really. But there's always more to study, isn't there? There's always more to learn. So we're going to take a look at the book, but there are these other resources that can continue to help. Hendrickson, Beale, and Johnson. Now you may ask, if we have these three books with which I generally agree and think are really very good books, why am I doing this? Why am I doing my own thing? Well, I was encouraged a number of years ago to study the book. I didn't even really want to do it. And as I studied it, I realized I was coming up not with a different general approach or a lot of different specific interpretations, but I was coming up with a different outline of the book, a different notion of the structure of the book. And Dennis Johnson's actually a good friend of mine. We've taught together for decades. And so I went to him and I said, Dennis, I'm really worried about me. And he said, why are you worried? And I said, because I've come up with my own outline of the book of the Revelation, and surely I must be wrong. And Dennis smiled his wise and pastoral smile and said, everybody has their own outline of the book of the Revelation. Why shouldn't you be able to have yours? So with that encouragement, I plunged forward. Now, I'm a church historian. I'm not a New Testament scholar. But I believe, and of course, every crazy who interprets the book of the Revelation believes he or she has found the unique key. I don't think I've found a unique key, but what I did was to just listen to how the book of the Revelation presents itself. And What is the very first thing that strikes you as you begin to read the book of the Revelation? Well, one of the things that strikes you early on is that there are sevens everywhere. You know, you start right out with seven churches, but you're blessed by the seven spirits that are before his throne. There are seven seals and seven plagues. I mean, the sevens go on and on throughout the book. Major sevens, minor sevens, just lots of sevens in the book. And so as I approached this question of the structure of the book, I thought to myself, well, let's look for sevens as we go along. And so you start right out with seven churches, and then you move right on to seven seals. And I began to say, is this the controlling structure of the book as a whole? And then you discover, well, there are actually sections of the book where there are partial sevens. You start out with one, two, three, and then they stop numbering. This is appearances of angels. And then you have sections of the book that aren't numbered at all. Chapters 12 into 14, and the last chapters of the book, 17 to the end, there aren't specific sevens. But I ask myself, if seven is so explicitly present in so much of the book, is it possible that these sections that aren't explicitly numbered might still be divided into sevens? And as I pursued that, and as I say, I convinced myself, as I pursued that, I concluded this book really does have seven sections, or seven cycles, as I've been calling. So the structure of the book, I'm arguing, is seven sections. And in each of those seven cycles, there are seven subpoints. And I thought to myself, well, if that's true, why aren't those sevens always explicitly labeled? Well, one of the things I discovered from my study of the Psalms is that in Eastern thought, Near Eastern thought, they like a little variation. They don't want everything too repetitive and too much the same. So it wouldn't be surprising if there were slightly different approaches to labeling sections. And then I thought to myself, you know, we're told there are seven letters to seven churches, and we're certainly obviously able to count that there are in fact seven letters, but we're not told here's letter one, here's letter two, here's letter three. They're not explicitly numbered for us. So I concluded that maybe this approach of seven sections with seven subsections to each one actually is arising from the text and not being imposed on the text. If you look at a lot of other outlines, they go along and then they have to have parentheses and things because things don't quite fit in the way they've been approaching it. And I don't have any parentheses. Now, that doesn't mean I'm right, but I think I'll be able to convince you this is a helpful approach. Now, there's one other little variation. What I discovered is that although I think it's pretty clear there are seven sections and seven subsections, some of the cycles have an introduction and some don't. Four have an introduction and three don't. Again, I think that's just artistic variation, but we'll see. We're not going to spend a lot of time talking about structure. Don't get too nervous about this. But I really do believe, the more I study the Bible, that structure is a huge help to the understanding of meaning. If you understand how a book is put together, it's going to help you see what the particular parts mean. One of the great problems of biblical interpretation in the history of the church has been people who pull a verse out of context and then make something of it without enough relating it to its immediate context and the broader context of the Bible. So I hope our approach to structure will help us see more deeply into the meaning of this book, and that will be our aim as we go along. So we'll look at that outline as we move along. We'll look at the various ways in which that's shown to us. But as we move forward, what we're going to do is, first of all, look at the brief introduction to the whole book, which is really just three verses, the first three verses of the book that I read at our beginning here. And then we'll move into the first cycle, which begins at 1:4 with the introduction to that cycle. I think a lot of interpreters see those verses after chapter 1, verse 4, as an introduction to the book as a whole. And whether we see it as an introduction of the cycle or the book as a whole doesn't matter hugely. But I really think I'll be able to convince you this is an introduction to this letter to the churches. And when we see this introduction as prefacing the letter to the churches specifically, it'll help us see what those letters mean a little more. So we're going to look at this and begin to try to understand what the Spirit is saying to the churches. So that introduction of the book as a whole, there are several elements there that are important that we ought to note and that we ought to take very seriously. And the first part of that is what it tells us about the nature of the book. And it says, this is a revelation. This is the revelation. Now, what is a revelation? In Greek, that word is apokalypsis, from which we get our English word apocalyptic or apocalypse. And what that word really means is an unveiling, a lifting of the veil so we can see and understand. And I think that's very important, that this is the way that book begins. It begins not by saying, I'm going to give you a difficult and veiled truth. It begins by saying, the truth I'm going to give you is an unveiling of truth. So it ought to be understandable, right? We ought to be able to maybe not understand every word, but understand generally what's happening in this book. So this is the revelation of Jesus Christ. And I think what it means there is not so much that it's the revelation from Jesus Christ, although it certainly is that, but what this means primarily is this is a revelation that tells us about Jesus Christ. It's probably both things, really. This is a revelation that is from Jesus and about Jesus. And we'll see that said a little later, too. This is the testimony of Jesus Christ. There, I think it's more focally, this is the testimony Jesus Christ is bearing to us. This is his word to us. This is his speaking to us. And it's interesting how that's given to us, isn't it? God speaks to Jesus. Jesus speaks to the angel. The angel speaks to John, and John speaks to us. All in just this one or two verses, this picture of revelation coming to us and reminding us that when we hear the word of God, we hear it through ministers who have borne it. John ministered the word in writing this book. The angel, and remember the word angel in Greek means messenger, the messenger of God bore witness to John. And the angel saw the eternal word of God who bore witness to him. And Jesus, as he says in John's gospel over and over again, Jesus came bearing the word of his Father. So here we have this invitation to enter in to this revelation that God is giving to his people. The Father through the Son through the angel through John to us. And the purpose is that we would know what Jesus Christ has been doing, what Jesus Christ has for us, what blessing he has for us. And that's the thing I want to keep at the center of what we're doing, that we look for the way in which this word comes to bless us, to encourage us, to draw us closer to Christ, to make us more faithful. This is the very heart of what the book is about and what we want to try to see there, and I think we will. So thank you for being here for this first lecture, and we'll next time begin to look more fully into the way in which this book begins.
2: 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But tomorrow, Dr. Godfrey will explain why the book of Revelation can be another source of hope and encouragement. 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
7: 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This is Seamus Gordon with the Father-Child Connection. It wasn't too long ago that there was a fierce debate about whether black lives matter, white lives matter, blue lives matter. I submit to you, however, that there is one thing that we all can agree on. Dads matter. Now, I am fully aware that some of you listening to me right now have mixed feelings when you hear that word, father. There are many, too many, who have had an abusive father or father figure, while others have experienced or are currently experiencing an absent father. This is one of the reasons we here at the Father-Child Connection take our mission so seriously and personally. Our mission is to empower fathers and father figures to establish, re-establish, or strengthen the connection between their children and themselves, as well as to prepare today's sons to be tomorrow's responsible fathers and father figures. 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Others live with the ever-lingering hurt from not having a good father-child relationship when you were growing up. 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Dad up!
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11: Now, why not now? Why not come to Jesus now? Now, twice in this chapter, twice, Jesus has identified himself as the door. In verse 7, then sent Jesus unto them again, verily, verily, I say unto you, I am the door of the sheep. In verse 9, Jesus said, I am the door. So Jesus is the door. He's the door to heaven. Therefore, he controls whether the door to heaven is open to a person or whether the door to heaven is closed to a person. And this is the image of Revelation 1:18, where Jesus says, I am he that liveth and was dead. And behold, I am alive forevermore. Amen. And I have the keys of hell and of death. He controls. He determines who comes into heaven and who is cast into hell. Now, he goes on in verse 8. Starts to talk about thieves and robbers. He's already brought up the subject, thieves. And verse 8, all that ever came before me are thieves and robbers, but the sheep didn't hear them. So in verse 8, when Jesus talks about those who came before him, he's not talking about Abraham, Isaac, Jacob, and the prophets. He's talking about they're not thieves and robbers. He's referring to the scribes and the Pharisees. They came before Jesus to earth, and Jesus calls them thieves and robbers. Now, Jesus is the great creator. No doubt about that. John 1:3, all things were made by him. Without him was not anything made that was made. We're also told in that same first chapter of John, he was in the world. The world was made by him, and the world knew him not. He came unto his own, and his own received him not. That's John 1:10-11. So Jesus is in the world. The world is made by Jesus. He comes to his own Jewish people. His own Jewish people were made by Jesus. Jesus was the creator. And because Jesus is the creator, praise for being the creator, that belongs to Jesus. Worship for being the creator, that belongs to Jesus. Adoration for being the creator, that belongs to Jesus. And devotion of heart for being the creator, that belongs to Jesus. So all the praise, the worship, the adoration, the devotion of heart, it all belongs to Jesus because he's the creator. But when Jesus as the creator came to earth, the creation didn't give to Jesus what belonged to him. The creation of the world, the creation of the Jewish people did not give to Jesus that praise, that worship, that adoration, that devotion of heart. It belonged to Jesus. They didn't give to Jesus what belonged to him. Why? Why not? Why did Jesus not receive what belonged to him? The praise, the worship, the adoration, the devotion belonged to him. Why not? Verse 8 tells us the reason why not. Jesus did not receive the praise, the worship, the adoration, the devotion of heart that belonged to him. It was stolen from him. And this is what Jesus is saying in verse 8. All that ever came before me are thieves and robbers. Jesus is saying that the scribes and the Pharisees have stolen and robbed Jesus of the praise, worship, adoration, devotion of heart that belongs to Jesus because he's the creator. So how'd they do that? How'd they pull out the heist? How'd the Pharisees and the scribes steal and rob Jesus of what belonged to him, the praise, worship, adoration, devotion of heart? The scribes and Pharisees robbed Jesus by planting within the minds of the people a prejudice against Jesus. The prejudice against Jesus has been firmly planted by the rabbis into the minds of the Jewish people, that the Jewish people, by and large, say that if a Jewish person loves Jesus, then that Jewish person is no longer Jewish. Exhibit A. That's the depth of how far the rabbis have planted prejudice against Jesus. Prejudice against Jesus, it runs deep. It runs deep into the fabric of the Jewish thinking. And through this prejudice, Jesus has been robbed of what belongs to him as the creator, the praise, the worship, the adoration, devotion of heart from the Jewish people. The rabbis also have loaded onto the Jewish people a set of mindless traditions and commandments of men, all designed to turn the Jewish people into obedient robots who repeat the words of the prayers of the rabbis. That effectively removes the heart of the Jewish people from God. The rabbis have distanced the heart of the Jewish people far from God. And without the heart getting close to God, Jesus has been robbed of what belongs to him, which is praise from the heart, adoration from the heart, devotion from the heart, worship from the heart. This is what Jesus had to say about the rabbis' mindless traditions and commandments of men. Matthew 15:9. In vain they do worship me, teaching for doctrines the commandments of men. Which, by the way, is the reason I am not a fan of Messianic Judaism. To me, it's a separation movement. They refuse to call where they meet a church, they call it a synagogue. They refuse to call their leader a pastor, they call him a rabbi. They refuse to call the Savior Jesus, they call him Yeshua. They use synagogal prayer shawls, yarmulke skull caps. They restrict what they eat according to the rabbi's dietary kosher laws. These are all mindless traditions and commandments of men. And they practice other mindless traditions and commandments of men that the rabbis have instituted. All of those practices separating themselves from the mainstream of followers of Jesus. If it looks like a separatist movement and acts like a separatist movement, it's a separatist movement. And when there's a focus on these things, on these mindless traditions and commandments of the rabbis, Jesus ends up being robbed of what belongs to him. Praise from the heart, worship from the heart, adoration from the heart, devotion of the heart from people that he created. Now, that all sounds pretty depressing. That's pretty down. But with all of the planted prejudice, with all of the focus on the lip service and the robotic practice of mindless traditions and commandments of men, looks like Jesus is never going to get the praise and the worship and the adoration and the devotion that belongs to him as the creator. And this is where the word but is so important in verse 8. Verse 8 says, but the sheep did not hear them. It didn't resonate with the sheep. There's a safeguard here that the sheep of God have, which protects them from that planted prejudice against Jesus, those mindless traditions and commandments of men that are designed to rob Jesus of the praise, worship, adoration, devotion. The safeguard is, verse 8, the sheep did not hear them. The sheep have questions. The sheep of God question the attempted prejudice against Jesus. The sheep of God question, why am I not allowed to see for myself what Jesus taught? The sheep of God question, why am I not allowed to say the name of Jesus? Why can't I study for myself what Jesus did? The sheep of God question, why can't I look into the New Testament myself? And the sheep of God, they see through this mindless tradition and these commandments of men, and they say, that's just still silly. There are all the ways the rabbis use to control me, that's all. And when the rabbis say, in order to be a Jew, you got to be against Jesus, you can't love Jesus, the response of the sheep of God to that prejudice is verse 8, the sheep did not hear them. And the rabbis say, at this minute on Friday night, you must light the Sabbath candles. You have to not use a light switch on Saturday. You have to unscrew the light inside your refrigerator. You have to tear the toilet paper in squares before Saturday. You have to only eat the foods that the rabbi certified. The response of the sheep of God is, verse 8, the sheep did not hear them. Just a lot of noise to them. And Jesus next said in verse 9, I am the door. By me, if any man enter in, he shall be saved and shall go in and out and find pasture. Now, what Jesus is saying in this verse 9, I am the door to use to enter in. He means he's an open door. Now, the Bible speaks of several doors. The Minor Prophet speaks about the door of hope. There's a city in Israel called Petah Tikva. It means the door of hope. But in Acts 14:27, the Bible speaks of a door of faith that was open to the Gentiles. Acts 14:27. And when they were come and had gathered the church together, they rehearsed all that God had done with them and how he had opened the door of faith unto the Gentiles. That's a door of faith. Now let's let those words in Acts 14:27 kind of sink into us a little bit. Opened the door of faith. Let's kind of let our imagination sort of be carried. Kind of let to see, visualize a door that's called door of faith in Jesus. That door's open. So now we're seeing that door. We're imagining that door of faith in Jesus. It's an open door. It goes into heaven. Now imagine two other doors into heaven, and these doors are closed. One of the doors is called door of innocence. Door of innocence. That door of innocence into heaven, it's closed for all people because of what happened in Genesis 3. In the end of Genesis 3, the last verse, Genesis 3 says, Genesis 3:24. So he drove out the man and he placed at the east of the Garden of Eden cherubim and a flaming sword which turned everywhere to keep the way of the tree of life. So the door of innocence, that's closed for everybody. Why? Romans 3:22. All have sinned. Sin causes there to be a loss of innocence. Innocence is lost. So the door of innocence, that's closed. Can't get to heaven through the door of innocence. Now picture another door. Another door into heaven. This is the door, and it's got marked on it, door of good works. In Hebrew, the word for good work is mitzvah. If you go to a bar mitzvah, my cousin on October 26th, go to have his bar mitzvah in Cincinnati, I'm going. And when the bar mitzvah ceremony is when a 14-year-old boy becomes the bar mitzvah, the son of a good work. Now, we can see how just closed that door is to heaven, the door of good works, when we look at Matthew 7:21. Matthew 7:21, Jesus said, not everyone that saith unto me, Lord, Lord, shall enter into, that's a door, shall enter into the kingdom of heaven, but he that doeth the will of my Father, which is in heaven. Many will say to me in that day, Lord, Lord, have we not preached in thy name? And in thy name cast out devils, and in thy name done many wonderful works. Then I will profess unto them, I never knew you. Depart from me, you that work iniquity. Those people are trying to enter heaven through the door of good works, which is the same as the door of the good work of preaching. It's the same as the door of the good work of casting out devils. It's the same as the door of doing many wonderful works. Those are what they said they had done. And the door of good works is closed. The only open door is the door of faith in Jesus. Why? Because 1 Timothy 2:5 says, there's one God and one mediator between God and man, the man Christ Jesus. The word mediator in Greek comes from the word mesos, mesos. In French, we get our word milieu from that word. Spanish, we get the word medio, medio. It means the

mediator in 1 Timothy 2:5. 1 Timothy 2:5. One mediator between, in the middle of, God and men, the man Christ Jesus. So when Jesus says in verse 9, I am the door, by me if any man enter in, he is talking about the only open door into heaven, which is a door of faith in Jesus. And then in verse 11, he goes on to say, the good shepherd gives his life for the sheep. He's saying that he's the person who steps in the middle between an angry God, a sinful us, and makes peace by his death. Now, he wants to go on now in verse 9 and explain more to the Pharisees what would happen to them if they came to Jesus as the door. So he says in verse 9, I am the door, by me if any man enter in, he shall be saved and shall go in and out and find pasture. Now the key word here that's important to see that Jesus is putting emphasis on is the word that has been translated saved. The Greek word does not mean saved. It means safe or protected. So what Jesus is saying in verse 9 is, I am the door. By me, if any man enter in, he shall be protected and shall go in and out and find pasture. So the issue that he's talking about here is an issue of protection. This was the issue on that first Passover night in Egypt, where we read in Exodus 12:12, God said, I will pass through the land of Egypt this night, and I will smite all the firstborn in the land of Egypt, both man and beast, and against all the gods of Egypt, while I execute judgment, I am the Lord. And the blood shall be to you for a token upon the houses where you are. When I see the blood, I will pass over you, and the plague shall not be upon you to destroy you when I smite the land of Egypt. So God told families, kill a family lamb, collect the blood for the family lamb, put it on the doorposts over here and over here and on the lintel up here. Looks like a cross. He says, put that there. And he says that after you did that, go inside your house. Don't come out. Exodus 12:22. When you shall take a bunch of hyssop and dip it in the blood that is in the basin and strike the lintel and the two side posts with the blood that is in the basin, and none of you shall go out at the door of his house until the morning. The Lord will pass through to smite the Egyptians, and when he seeth the blood upon the lintel and the two side posts, the Lord will pass over the door and will not suffer the destroyer to come in unto your houses to smite you. That night, that momentous night, was really an issue of protection. It's very simple. It was very simple. The families that had the blood of the lamb on the two side posts and the lintel of the door, they were protected from the angel of death who was going about killing. The families that did not have the blood of the lamb on the side post and over the door of their houses were not protected from the family of death. Death came to their house. That night, there were only two possibilities. All the families in each other, possibility one, protected from death, or possibility two, not protected from death. What Jesus is saying in verse 9 is the same. The issue is protection. Those persons who come to Jesus as the door to heaven, they are protected. Those persons who do not come to Jesus as the door to heaven, those people are not protected. And in verse 9, Jesus is describing the life of a person who is protected by Jesus. And the life that he describes of this protected person is a life where he shall go in and go out and find pasture. Now, that picture of a person going in and out is a picture of a person who has no fear. He's not afraid. Verse 9 is describing a person who is going in and out and he's not afraid. It's really a description of a home. It's home. Description is a description of home. When a person has a home, when you have a home, you have no fear that one day when you return to your home, the door's going to be locked, the keys are changed, and you're shut out as a stranger. That's not going to happen. It's your home. Person leaves his home in the morning. He returns back later. All the while he's out, he's not afraid that he's going to be locked out of his home when he gets back home. He has an assurance that his home will have an open door for him and he can safely leave home and then return back home. This is what Jesus is describing in verse 9. He's saying if a person comes through the door of Jesus, he's going to be protected, and Jesus will always be there as his home. Really, verse 9.

0: state of being at home with Jesus. Every day, person's at home with Jesus. He goes out into the world, protected in the world, and then he comes back to Jesus to be again at home with Jesus. And the life that Jesus is describing for those who are at home with Jesus is a life of going out into the world of people who are not at home with Jesus, and then returning from that world to be again at home with Jesus. This is what's meant by verse 9 in the description, shall go in and out and find pasture. That's a go in and out. Now, let's talk about the find pasture. When a sheep finds pasture, what does he do? He eats. We just had some tremendous rains down in Loretto. It's beautiful. Hills and mountainsides are turning green. Cows are so happy, pretty soon they're going to fatten up. They're skinny now. You can see their bones, but they're going to, why? Because they're going to find pasture. When a sheep finds pasture, he feeds. And Jesus said about the act of feeding in John 4:32, he answered and said unto them, I have meat to eat that you know not of. Therefore said his disciples one to another, has any man brought him aught to eat? Jesus saith unto him, my meat is to do the will of him that sent me and to finish his work. Say not ye, there are yet 4 months and then cometh harvest. Behold, I say unto you, lift up your eyes, look on the fields, for they are white already to harvest. The meat that Jesus was feeding on was the John 4:34, meat of my meat is to do the will of him that sent me and to finish his work. And that meat was the John 4:35 meat of lift up your eyes and look on the fields, for they are white already to harvest. And when they lifted up their eyes, what they saw was John 4:40, the Samaritans were come unto him, and they besought him that he would tarry with them, and he abode there 2 days. So what Jesus is describing in this verse is that when a person comes to Jesus, and Jesus said, I am the door, by me if many a man enter in, then that person is protected. He has no fear of being shut out by losing his salvation. And Jesus then sends that person out into the world of the lost. And this is the picture of verse 9, he shall go in and out and find pasture. This is the picture of verse 4. He putteth forth, he sends them out, his own sheep. And the pasture that they find to eat is what Jesus called meat to do the will of him that sent me and to finish his work. And the will of Jesus and the work of Jesus to finish is Mark 16:15. He said unto them, go ye into all the world, preach the gospel to every creature. Now, he comes in verse 10. He returns to the subject that he introduced in the first verse and verse 8 of thieves and robbers. And he says in verse 10, the thief cometh not but for to steal and to kill and to destroy. I am come that they might have life, they might have it more abundantly. So first Jesus explains the thief has one single intention, one purpose, one goal, and his intention is to steal, to kill, and destroy. First he steals by robbing the creator Jesus of what belongs to Jesus, which is, as we said, it's the praise, the worship, the adoration, and devotion of the heart from the people that Jesus created. By the way, this is the issue with the theory of vertical evolution. I'm not talking about horizontal evolution. That's called adaptation. That's true. Vertical evolution. To say that what Jesus created is just the result of a big bang explosion and natural processes of chance over billions of years, that's stealing from Jesus the praise, worship, adoration, and devotion of heart that belongs to Jesus as the creator. A few Sundays ago, wasn't long, we had a visitor. When she heard me say that to believe in vertical evolution was wrong, she got up and walked out of this chapel. Why? Because for that woman, Jesus was robbed of that woman's praise, worship, adoration, and devotion of heart to Jesus as her creator. This is the issue with evolution. This is the issue with evolution. The theory of vertical evolution steals the hearts. It steals the affections that should go to Jesus, and instead it replaces those with so-called science. That's what's taught in our public school systems. We operate the Museum of Creation Earth History as a recovery center.
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1: Welcome to A Biblical Response. In this hour, we invite you to take a journey with us to the heart of some of the hot-button issues of our day. What is behind these issues? How are Christians supposed to respond to them? Hebrews 4:12 says, "For the word of God is living and active, sharper than any two-edged sword, piercing to the division of soul and of spirit, of joints and of marrow, and discerning the thoughts and intentions of the heart." So join us now as we bring God's word to bear on the narratives and the news that threaten our peace and cast darkness on our land.
2: Oh, and what a beautiful Tuesday it is. The sun is shining and not too many clouds right now. We probably know because it's June in Florida. Might get rained on this afternoon, but that's all good too. And today we pray that God always reigns, and we're going to be praying that God's going to reign through us today, and then Holy Spirit's going to move in a powerful way. We have a tremendous topic for you today. But before I introduce that briefly, I must introduce my co-host today, and starting with Keith. Keith Masters, bro, good to see you.
3: Good to see you, David. Good morning.
2: It is a good morning. And down at the end of the table is Lance Winkler.
4: Good morning, David. How are you?
2: Man, I'm great, brother. Glad you're recovering from your gravitational moment the other day.
5: Oh, great. He just told the whole world.
2: Yeah. That was...
4: Went over the handlebars of my bike.
2: Yeah, man, I've done that.
4: And that was not much fun. But recovering.
2: Well, I'm glad to see, you know, it could have been a lot worse, so we give God glory.
4: It's good I've got a face for radio with this eye. So.
2: Oh, don't we all? Yeah, anyway, and then Ann Lumhoko, good morning,
5: good
2: Ann.
5: Good morning. David, next time I walk in, if I have an injury, I don't want you to tell the whole world about it, okay? But I want to say this is the day the Lord has made. Let us rejoice and be glad in it.
2: Amen, amen.
5: Yeah.
4: Amen.
2: And I want to welcome your friend Carrie. Carrie is here to just be with us.
5: I was going to mention her, and she probably didn't know I was going to do that. But this is one of my best friends. I would say she is a sister in Christ.
2: Amen.
5: And her name is Carrie Long, and she's just going to be sitting in the studio today, just observing and listening. Lord leads her to say anything, because she is an advocate for the fight against abortion, and just in general, that's a topic we're going to be talking about. Not the main topic, but she has a lot to contribute. But I didn't bring her in for that reason.
2: No, I understand that, and we just welcome Carrie. Glad to have you with us. You're part of the family now. You'll be getting a donation letter in the mail.
4: Amen.
2: Or save us a stamp. You can pick it up on your way out.
5: David.
2: No, just kidding. Just kidding. We do have a lot of fun here. So, and I suspect, Carrie, you'll be back with us at some point on a mic because you have things to say for the Lord. Today, and I'm going to really briefly just tell you that what's been in the news, and I think it's a wonderful thing, is Faith and Family Month in Florida. Governor DeSantis brought that forward, but he didn't do it alone. And certainly we're going to be hearing from someone today right soon who was very responsible for getting that before the governor and getting all the balls rolling for that to happen. And Keith knows this person. So, Keith, would you please introduce our guest on the phone today?
3: Yeah, thank you, David. We're very blessed to have with us today Ingrid Ford, who is the president of Faith and Family Advocates. And she is a former regional director, field director, for the no on the number 4 amendment.
2: Hallelujah. Great work.
3: Yes. And and so Ingrid, without further ado, how are you?
6: I'm well, Keith. Yeah. Thank you so much for having me. It's always an honor, and I'm very grateful. Thank you so much.
3: Yeah, of course. And Ingrid, you're here today to share with us. Governor DeSantis just signed a proclamation stating June is Faith and Family Month. And you are the president of Faith and Family. So if you could give us a little background on how that all got rolling and share with us and the audience. Thanks.
6: Yes, Keith. Thank you. So, yes, we want to first give all honor and glory to God
3: Amen.
6: For it is he who lives, Christ who lives in us. And it's not I, but Christ who lives in me. Amen. So I want to give honor and glory to God. And I want to give thanks and gratitude to our governor, Ron DeSantis. And we just pray a blessing over him and his family. And he's been one of the most, definitely the strongest governor we've ever had on faith, family, and the protection of children. So we honor him for that. And I also want to honor I want to honor Pastor Daniel Bernard. He's out of Somebody Cares, Tampa Bay, Florida. This he's been with the Proclamation for a year now. They've been working with a team, a coalition of pastors, mayors across the state of Florida on the proclamation. So I want to honor all the coalition and specifically Daniel Bernard, you know, who brought the proclamation to my attention, and have after praying over it, I felt led by the Holy Spirit to submit it, because the Lord wants this to come from the highest offices of the land, where families are celebrated and where faith in Jesus Christ is celebrated. So that's what happened, Keith. It was brought to my attention. I prayed over it, felt led that more the governor and other leaders across the nation needed to acknowledge and recognize this fact.
4: Amen.
3: Amen. So so through that, Ingrid, you were originally, and I mentioned before that you were the former regional field director for the on the number 4 amendment, which is the pro-life amendment for choice. I don't remember exactly how
7: it was. Amendment that wanted to make abortion legal up to the 9th month,
3: right,
7: in Florida, okay. And then she was the regional director.
3: Yeah, so, and yeah. You were a force for that vote being passed. Thank you so much. So how did you get involved with the Faith in the Family Foundation and brought it to Governor DeSantis to get signed in the state of Florida?
6: Yes. So I got involved through Pastor Daniel Bernard from Somebody Cares, Tampa Bay, Florida. They approached me with the proclamation because they've seen many of my previous work, not just with the Amendment 4, but I've been lobbying for the Kingdom of Jesus Christ for over 12 years. And like Moses, who was the first lobbyist that we see in the Bible, you know, who took the word of God to kings, many of us are being raised up to shine light on the darkness and taking the word of God back to kings and rulers and those in authority over our nation, because it is written, blessed is a nation whose God is the Lord. We can't have a great nation without God, because in Genesis, it was God who created man in his own image in the first place. He created us to reproduce, multiply, replenish the earth, subdue, and have dominion over the earth. And so that's our call, that's our mandate, and I'm just grateful to be a part of the hands and feet of Jesus, to get in his word into high places so that his kingdom will come and his will over our state and America will be done in the name of Jesus. So having prayed over the proclamation, I got to start working and setting up an appointment with the governor's faith office in there in Tallahassee, for us to be able to present the proclamation to the governor to acknowledge it. And it was a long process. We did get in, took a team of over 25 pastors from all across the state, Pastor Daniel Bernard from Somebody Cares, Tampa Bay, and several other pastors from across the state came and stood. We presented it And the process is a three-step process, but took approximately 3 months. And we are grateful to the governor for signing the proclamation. And if you don't mind, Keith, I would like to read the proclamation so that the audience is clear on what the proclamation says. But before I read it, I want to also talk about why we chose the month of June for this proclamation.
3: Of course. Go ahead.
2: Mm-hmm.
3: Yep.
6: Yeah. So June, we chose specifically for faith and family because June has always celebrated on the 21st Father's Day, also on June 14th, National Children's Day was celebrated, and we also have several other states that celebrate, five other states that recognize faith and family during the month of June, and so Florida recently had designated June for Fatherhood Month. In the state of Indiana and Tennessee, they had designated June as Nuclear Family Month. Utah and Arkansas followed with Fidelity Month, and Alabama, Strong Families Month. Families are the backbone of any society, community, or churches, businesses, the state. You know, could not exist without families. So we chose June because it was already celebrating these Father's Day and National Children's Day. And so we thought that we would include all the family, grandparents alike, aunts, uncles, all the families, because it's strong families that create strong communities.
4: Amen.
2: Amen. And it would seem to me, Ingrid, that, you know, looking at our entire nation and where the family has been under attack for a long time.
7: Mm-hmm.
2: And we know it's demonic. Let's just cut to the chase. And I'm delighted to see that at the state level, that leadership at the state level is willing to make a firm proclamation of the value of the family. And so I'm delighted Governor DeSantis, you know, got on that bandwagon.
6: Absolutely. Absolutely. We're definitely grateful to the governor for signing this faith and family proclamation, having the entire state of Florida, you know, join in to celebrate. So I just want to go ahead now and read. It says, Ron DeSantis, Governor, Faith and Family Month in Florida. And it says, whereas faith is a foundational element that provides strength, hope, and moral guidance, shaping values of compassion, service, responsibility, and unity within our communities. The Christian faith has played a vital role in constructing our constitution, laws, and ideals. And whereas the biblical family unit became the initial God-ordained earthly institution, providing the model for a thriving society, fostering the emotional, social, and spiritual development of individuals, and serving as a cornerstone for building strong, resilient, and thriving communities. And whereas fatherhood plays an influential and irreplaceable role within families, significantly impacting the emotional, spiritual, and social well-being of children and future generations through love, wisdom, protection, and guidance. And whereas the objective of faith, family, and fatherhood initiatives during the month of June is to encourage churches, faith-based organizations, businesses, and community partners to support families by creating events and opportunities that educate, inform, and strengthen relationships among husbands and wives, parents and children, grandparents and grandchildren. And whereas community-wide efforts such as service days, youth-focused events, educational gatherings, and family-centered activities promote strong relationships, responsible parenting, and healthy homes. And whereas families who actively practice their faith and spend meaningful time together are shown to be less likely to experience abuse, addiction, fatherlessness, or family instability, and are more likely to contribute to safer, stronger, and more productive communities. Now, therefore, I, Ron DeSantis, governor of the state of Florida, do hereby proclaim the month of June 2026 as Faith and Family Month in Florida, and encourage all residents, churches, organizations, and businesses to honor and celebrate these foundational pillars, express appreciation to fathers and father figures, support family unity, and participate in activities that strengthen families and enrich our communities. Glory to God.
2: Glory to God. Amen. Glory to God.
6: Amen. Amen.
7: Praise God.
2: Thank you. Thank you for reading that.
7: Ingrid, this is Ann, and I had the pleasure of meeting you last year. But imagine the highest authority governmental-wise in our land that reads that. Imagine what that does in the spiritual and that, how that resonates in the natural. I just felt the Holy Spirit as you're reading this because it's truth embedded in these words, and these words are resonating all across the state. And you said it's also a model to different states. So I just want to give glory to God, and I want to say thank you for obeying Holy Spirit and doing what you did. And for everyone who was involved, Pastor Daniel Bernard, the team of 25 pastors, this is wonderful. So praise God.
4: Amen.
2: Amen.
6: Praise God. We become what we celebrate.
7: That's so amen. True.
4: Amen.
6: We've been prodigals, you know, for a long time, turning the family away from God, and I think it's time. You know, nothing happens before the time. This is the first proclamation, one of the first proclamation of its kind in the history of the state of Florida, but it's a returning. It's a returning back to the original intent that God has for us, where we celebrate faith in Jesus Christ and families and strong families. And so we want to pray, you know, that with this proclamation, not only will there be great celebration, you know, of fatherhood, of families, you know, of those grandparents, great-grandparents, you know, all the families that didn't have a day, because we do have Mother's Day, we do have Father's Day, but we neglected to include some of the other extended family members, so in-laws, and so on. Everybody can now come together and celebrate their faith and family in this month, but in honoring God, that is where we're going. It's a return. Mm-hmm. We had a rededication of the nation itself weeks ago, of the nation back to God. Florida is the same. Florida is choosing God. We're choosing to rededicate a month for faith in God and to celebrate our families. And we want to pray over every prodigal, you know, to be included in this celebration, that we will not just come back as families together in the natural, but we will come back as the family of God in the spiritual. And so, Father, we ask for your protection and mercy over our prodigals until they return home. We read Psalms 91, verse 4, over every prodigal today. He shall cover you with his feathers, and under his wings shall you trust and take your refuge. And we ask you, Lord, to draw all prodigals from the east, west, north, and south, all prodigal families back to you in the name of Jesus. For as it is written in Luke 15:20, when he was yet a great way off, referring to the prodigal son, his father saw him and had compassion. Glory to God.
4: Glory to God.
6: And it is written that your mercy, no matter how far our families have wandered away from their parents and away from you, Lord, we thank you that according to Psalms 136, that your mercy endures forever. You love us no matter what. It is written in your word, where can we go? Where can prodigals go? Where can people stray without no place? If they dwell in hell, you're there. If they dwell in the uttermost part of the earth, you are there. And we pray Malachi 4, verse 6, turn the hearts of fathers to the children and the hearts of the children to their fathers during this month, in Jesus' name.
4: Amen.
2: Amen. Amen. Amen. Amen. Wow. Thank you. That's powerful. You know, and I have to say, a lot of my Christian peers, if that's a way of putting it, my brothers and sisters in Christ, and we get together and we know America's wandered far away from the Lord, but we also know many of us have been praying for decades, literally, and some even more recently, but that, and I'm just to say, do you perceive God is that we're beginning to see the answers to the prayers that believers have been offering for quite a while concerning the restoration of America back to God? Do you Amen. Really see that?
6: Amen. I agree 100%. And just the fact that the nation itself was rededicated back to God of a few months ago is a sign that prayers are being answered. Mm. And the fact that five other states have also recognized, the need for families to come back together to each other. That's where the family comes in. But the faith part of it is to come back to our faith, which was the original intent of God himself. And even the founding fathers drew up a constitution that recognized our creator and recognized, you know, that we are a part of his family and all our rights that we enjoy, all our privilege. The Bible says every good gift comes from God. The wealth that America has, it's because it is He, God, who gives us the power to get that wealth. And so we cannot continue as a state or as a nation to enjoy the privilege and the gifts from God and not acknowledge Him and put our faith in Him.
2: Hallelujah. That is true. Amen. That is fundamental truth. And we need to grab a hold of that and pray that our brothers and sisters do. What do you see? Where is God taking you? And we have a few minutes before the break, and God has used you in a powerful way for faith and family. Where do you go from here? What's next on God's list for you to do?
6: Oh boy! I pretty much wait for my command and instructions, and then I go. Mm-hmm. Right here in Broward County, for example, a few years ago, well, in 2024, a group of atheists and Satanists tried to remove the Bible from Broward County public school libraries. And the Holy Spirit woke me up. I found out the day before in the afternoon, maybe 2-3 o'clock. Holy Spirit woke me up and told me, you know, you have to go and stand to protect the Word of God in the schools. Broward County is the sixth largest school district in the nation with over 250,000 children. And we could not have the Bible remove the Word of God, which is the truth, from 250,000 children. Mm-hmm. And so I called, just like I did, gather the body of Christ, faith leaders, pastors. And we went to Broward County School Board. Holy Spirit directed me stand around the building and pray, hold hands, form a unity as we stood there. And I instructed everybody based on the Holy Spirit, take your Bible with you. And we stood there, and to God be the glory when the vote was done. Broward County School Board determined that the Bible will remain in Broward County.
7: Amen. Amen.
6: And the Lord had me to submit a proclamation 4 years ago to reintroduce prayer, the National Day of Prayer, back into the school system in Broward County. And I submitted the proclamation. Everybody says it would not happen. You know, prayer would not, you know, we would not have prayer back in school. They're not going to pass it. But glory be to God. The proclamation, that proclamation was also passed. And Broward County, 4 years later, so this, you know, is still recognizing the National Day of Prayer. Every year on the National Day of Prayer, in May, 250,000 students gather around flagpoles to pray.
4: Amen.
2: Wow.
6: So we give all the honor and glory to God. It is not an I, but Christ who lives in me, and all of us are called to, one, go and preach the gospel, and two, subdue the culture, have dominion, according to Genesis 1, verse 28. We have been called, placed here for a purpose, for such a time as this, to subdue, have dominion over the fish of the sea and over the fowl of the air and over every living thing that moveth upon the earth. It is us.
2: Amen.
6: The body of Christ and the ecclesia, who the power and authority and dominion has been given. The Bible says that the government is on the shoulder of Jesus Christ.
4: Amen.
6: And as Jesus was, so are we in this world.
4: Amen.
6: And it's our time. It's our time to take our dominion and use what God has given us to honor him, to turn the family back to him. Because blessed is the nation whose God is the Lord.
2: Amen.
6: And when the righteous, when we have righteous rule, the people rejoice. But the Bible says when we have wicked rulership, and it's the laws that rule us. So it's critical that we have, you know, these godly proclamation, because the opposite, you know, it's not good. When the righteous, when we have righteousness and rule, the people rejoice. But when there's not, the opposite happens. People mourn. So we just want to encourage all pastors, all churches, leaders, organizations, residents, businesses to come join us in celebrating June, celebrating your faith in Jesus Christ, and celebrating your family that God has given us.
2: Amen, amen. Ingrid, thank you so much. We're coming in on break time now near the bottom of the hour. And I just want to thank you for joining us. I want to thank you for being faithful, saying yes to God every day. And I want to thank the Lord for choosing you to do the specific things that you're doing in the power of the Spirit. And my prayer is that God will raise up more people to do that very same thing. So, number one, you won't be alone. Remember what happened to Moses, right?
4: Yeah.
2: God raised up others to help him. And what you're doing, it needs to be replicated. So we definitely will be adding that to our prayer list. And I also want to promise you, I'll be getting back with you off the air at some point, not today, but get you up here.
4: Mm-hmm.
2: Get you up here for our Monday program and give you a whole hour to talk about what God's doing in and through you. How would that
6: Amen.
2: Sound?
6: Amen. It's my absolute honor to be with you today. To God be all the glory.
2: Amen.
6: And we just honor and thank and praise him, and we give thanks to our great governor in the free state of Florida.
2: Hallelujah.
7: Amen.
2: Hallelujah. Well, let's take that break, I promise. We'll be back in a couple of minutes.
4: Amen.
6: Amen.

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2: Okay. And welcome back to A Biblical Response. And that was a great half hour of the program. Again, thanks to Ingrid Ford. God has really put her in the middle of a lot of Holy Spirit activity, and it's bearing fruit. And so,
3: can we take like a couple of minutes to just kind of debreef?
0: Because why don't you lead us?
4: I didn't want to interrupt her. Yeah. I mean, I wanted her to. She
3: can
4: talk this whole hour. As a musician, she was music to my ears.
0: You said
4: you've been praying for a decade. I've been praying for decades. And to hear somebody articulate what I've been praying for and saying, hey, God's calling me to do this out here. I feel humbled by who and what and what she's doing. You know, I thought though, when the enemy comes in like a flood, God says, God will raise up a standard.
3: Yes.
4: And
3: yes,
4: I can hear her talking about that. When I hear that verse, it always reminds me of the guys on Iwo Jima, and they're pushing the flag up, you know. They're standing. And just a person to stand there to touch that flag and to raise it up. And man, she sounds like she's at the base of it, giving it all.
0: Amen.
4: You know? And
0: yes,
4: I really appreciated that. I did think about the family being the backbone of the culture, of the society. And we have a movement in the United States right now. My soapbox here. And that movement is socialism. And when you look at Marxist socialism, and we hear it being, I'm a democratic socialist. I'm a socialist running this and running that. Socialism does not believe that families should exist. Karl Marx did not want families. He wanted a community of women, a community of men, and a community of children. Mm-hmm. And the dissolution of the family was what he said had to happen immediately. When Russia became a communist nation, the world, there were a lot of commentators thought they were going to outlaw marriage because it was so much a part of the socialist agenda. And I thought, the enemy's coming in with this. And this is being presented to the United States as some way. You cannot build a free society on no families.
3: Yeah, exactly. Yes.
4: You cannot.
3: Yeah.
4: And so that is the family, man and a woman in holy matrimony is the image of God.
3: Yes. Yes.
4: And they're trying to destroy it, and there are people now trying to protect it, and God, that's amazed at.
0: Yes.
4: Always. I'm amazed at. I was inspired by her.
0: Yeah. Hallelujah.
3: I just want to say, when I had the honor to meet this woman, I was at an event in West Palm Beach, and she had a table, and immediately I could sense her spirit. What I want to say about her is she's a woman wholly, devotedly submitted to the Lord. And the only reason that she can do the things she does is because of the intimacy that she has with the Lord Jesus Christ. There's an intimacy there. And I want to urge all our listeners to be on our knees and to listen and have that close relationship with Holy Spirit, that you listen and then you move with the orders that he's given you. Like when you asked her, what's your next assignment? What's your next gig? And she's like, well, I'm just waiting for my orders from Holy Spirit. That completely stirred me.
4: I am jealous for that intimacy. I'm jealous for that relationship.
3: And that's what we all need to do, because we all, the Holy Spirit has been talking to me, and sometimes you're too busy. You need to just rest. And we strive for what's next. What can we do in the flesh to strive for what's next? It's not about striving in the flesh. It's about getting on our knees, getting rid of the distraction. Social media is a big distraction. The Lord had to tell me to put Facebook down. Okay. Not forever, but but it was taking up a lot of my evening.
2: Yes.
3: And I could not hear voice of Holy Spirit. And she hears the voice because of that intimate relationship. And look how the Lord is using her. And then Carrie Long, who's at the table, who doesn't want to speak, she know she said that she knows her identity. She knows
4: who she is
3: in the Lord. And she knows the dominion that we have, an authority given to us in Genesis, and we have to take territory. So it's beautiful to see somebody live out that mandate that has been given to us.
2: Amen.
3: Because a lot of us, a lot of Christians are like, no, let's just stay within the confines of our home or our church. Let's not enter society. Let's not get involved in the seven mountains where we're supposed to take authority. That's a lie from the enemy.
2: Oh, yeah.
3: And they call it Christian nationalism, which is a stupid term that they dubbed Christian nationalists. We love our nations and we're Christian.
4: Yeah.
2: Well, it's a prejudicial statement.
3: Yes.
2: It's meant to diminish us. And I would say against that is I'm you could call me a Christian nationalist. I'm a patriot. That's how I see myself.
3: Yeah. Call me a Christian nationalist. Yeah. I want to be a Christian nationalist.
2: Exactly. Hey, but listen, I know, Carrie, you didn't come here to talk, but my,
4: swing this mic
2: swing
4: over.
2: Swing that mic over.
3: I want Carrie.
2: Carrie Long is a good friend of Ann's, and she's here. And I'm glad you're here. I mean, when Ann told me you were going to be here, my heart leapt in joy because, number one, I always love to have people come and be with us. But I think you also have something to say, and Ann kind of started speaking about what's maybe on your heart.
3: Carrie, I'm sorry. I didn't know you were going to be put on the spot.
2: No, I don't mean to put, but this woman to embarrass is full of wisdom. Honestly, but it's an opportunity to share your heart.
5: So this is definitely unexpected and way out of my comfort zone. I would just have to say I'm extremely encouraged by her testimony, and I also would love to encourage listeners, including everyone in here, not to overthink how God will use you.
2: Amen.
5: We can't compare ourselves to other people. We're His children, and we're called to be unique and walk in the ways that He's called us. And and He will use us in our daily lives, you know. And we might not be called to go and do the things that she was called to do. Mm-hmm. But we are called to just be available in the moments.
2: Yes.
5: Try not to get overwhelmed and compare yourself to other people. You know, He loves us all where we are, and He will use you.
2: Wow. Yes. Always. Oh, that's great. Great wisdom. It's from the Lord, I know. He's told me the same thing. That's why I know it. I'm gonna do it as much as I can. I do that as much as I can. Okay. Wow. And thank you. And again, I didn't. It just seemed right. Like, I'm doing what the Lord wants here.
3: This was not an ambush, Carrie.
2: No, it's not an ambush. We didn't plan this ahead of time. But I mean, you are an articulate child of God, and you pray. You're a praying person. You're in the Word, and yes, that's what people gather around this table are. Yeah. And God uses us. Yeah. And by the way, I've never found a time when God didn't get me to do something that it wasn't afraid in the beginning. Mm-hmm. You know, God loves to drop stuff on us, but the fear melts away when God says, "I've got this. You just do what I tell you." You know, you say the words I give you, and that's what you did.
5: And that actually did happen to me about 2 or 3 weeks ago. And I was put in a situation where He did ask me to go speak to someone in the political world.
3: Carrie, tell them who it is or you don't want to.
5: Well, I don't know how much people want to know about this.
3: I think
5: the governor or the candidate running for governor, Byron Donalds.
3: The Lord gave her a word to speak to governor candidate Byron Donalds.
5: Was just... It was totally unexpected. I had no desire to speak to this man. I really, unfortunately, have not been aware of the candidates. I have not been doing my due diligence. And when I was, you know, had the opportunity to be near this candidate.
3: Your sister had asked you to go to an event.
5: Right. My sister asked me to go to a meet and greet, an event. And I wasn't expecting this. And just he literally put on my heart that I was just going to go and stand beside him and his wife. And I was like, well, okay, I can do that, you know. So my point in all of this is that he told me in baby steps, because he knew how I operate. Yeah. He knew that I would overthink it and I would panic and I would like, there's no way I'm doing this, God, you know. And so he worked. So my point in all this is he worked with me.
2: Yeah.
5: And it was in the moment. It was unexpected. It was just in my daily life, you know.
2: Sure.
5: And so that's kind of what I'd like to encourage people, you know. And of course, I did get to stand next to this man. I had no idea what I was going to say. And as soon as he put his hand out to shake mine, the Holy Spirit gave me a word for him. And I didn't know. It came out of nowhere. So
2: yeah.
5: I just like tapped him on the shoulder and said, all right, well, let's see what God does. I'm out. You know,
3: that's beautiful. So,
2: but that's how God used you, right? You served him in that moment.
5: In the moment, yes. I didn't have to think about it. I didn't have to prepare, you know. Right.
2: That's why I love that. Caring. I love that. You're right. I overthink things, too.
5: So we all do.
3: I do, too. Right.
5: We do, and we compare ourselves. We compare ourselves to other people. We can't do that.
2: No.
5: I mean, once we learn our identity and who we are in him, he'll use us.
2: Amen. Yes. Thank you, Carrie. Now, if you come back again, and I hope you will, I won't do unless God says to do it again, which I have to do that.
5: Amen.
2: Anyway, shifting back to what our topic of the day particularly.
6: You know, I'm going to just say something real fast because of what Carrie was just saying.
2: Sure, sure.
6: I was having a conversation just the other day with a friend of mine, JW. You guys all know JW.
2: Hey, JW.
6: Right now.
2: Shout out
6: but,
2: to JW.
6: Yeah, shout out to JW. But I'm just going to say, JW, how's that for confirmation?
2: There you go.
6: JW, how's that for confirmation?
2: Hallelujah.
6: Wow, that was amazing.
2: Yeah, God, I love what God does.
4: Amen.
2: You know,
6: things going on in people's lives.
4: Courage.
6: You know, David, I don't know if I mentioned this last week, but I was taking my son back home from a baseball game, and I was going the wrong way. And I was going the wrong way going home. Yeah. We talk about listening to the Holy Spirit. We talk about, you know, trying to listen and pay attention to what God is telling us and be attentive, right?
3: Yes.
6: And so the game was over. We were, we were up by here, as a matter of fact. So we had to go back 50 miles, go south. I started driving north. I was driving north. And it just didn't look right. My GPS is telling me, turn around. Am I listening? No.
4: I'm a man.
6: I kept going north.
2: Yeah.
6: Right?
3: You never ask for directions.
6: The GPS is right there telling me to turn around. And it's telling, take this exit. No, going straight. And all of a sudden, and 10 miles later, I say to my son, I think we're going the wrong way.
3: It took you 10 miles, Keith.
6: But the Holy Spirit put it on my heart. I'm trying to talk to you, and you're not listening.
3: Yeah.
6: You're going the wrong way. Turn around. And all of a sudden, I had to turn around. We get so engulfed in what we're thinking, and we block what's trying to be said to us.
3: That's a word, Keith.
2: Yeah, that's a great story.
6: You know, so and I was telling my son, just, you know what?
3: Listen,
6: you know, so.
2: Well, and I think that, you know, that what you just said, Keith, which is kind of coming right off of what Carrie was sharing.
6: Right.
2: It really points back to one of the things God wants us to do is to listen to what he wants us to do individually, but also as a nation, as a state, whatever. Because we are involved in a tremendous restoration move of the Holy Spirit.
3: Mm-hmm. Yes.
2: And it's worldwide, but America has to be a part of that.
4: Amen.
3: Yes.
2: You know, to be the nation, I've said this before, but I can't tell you which program you'll listen to it on if you go to On Demand on our website, so I'm going to say it again. And that is, we have got to be listening to the Lord.
3: Yes.
2: We have to remember, you know what, folks? It's not about you, and it's not about me. It's about God.
3: Yes.
2: It's always all about God.
6: Amen.
3: Yes.
2: And God has a perfect plan. It's perfect because he's God. He made the plan. He did it once. He doesn't have to rethink it.
3: Yes.
2: So what we need to do is to stop. What is that? I love from the psalm. I can't remember the quote, but it's, be still and know that I am God. I can't cite.
3: Psalm 46:10.
2: Be still and know that I am God. Listen, he's repeating that to all of us. I don't care who you are, what you're doing, how important you think you are, is that we need to stop. We need to relax. We need to rest in the Lord. Listen.
3: Yes.
2: Be prayerful. Because when you do that, God will tell you what he wants you to do. And believe me, Mm-hmm. It beats everything else you came to from your own wisdom.
4: We need to remember our position

0: I am a child, and Dad says, come on, now come over here, and I'm going to show you what to do, and I'm going to tell you what to do.
1: Yeah.
0: And it's just us submitting and understanding the truth that that is our relationship with him.
2: Right.
0: Mm-hmm. We're to grow up. Yeah. But we are children.
2: We're to grow up. Right.
1: We are to go from the milk to the meat.
3: Yes.
0: Mm-hmm.
1: Which Paul says.
0: It's there, yeah.
1: But we are children. And when Carrie said, don't overthink, that really spoke to me. Because sometimes I'm like, God, is that my voice I'm listening to, or is that your voice? You get trained when you listen. You have to train and listen, and then you become familiar with the voice of God, and then other voices you won't listen to.
3: Yeah.
1: But it's a training process, and we all need to sit before the Lord and just ask him questions. And whatever comes first is the answer. Sometimes you're like, no, that's Ann Limhoko, but it's the Lord, and I've learned his voice.
0: Yeah, so, amen. Amen.
3: I want to.
2: God is good.
3: God is good.
2: God is good. And God is love. So if you're questioning the voice, God is good.
1: Yeah.
2: And God is love.
1: Yeah.
2: That's right. Who God is.
0: He's a good, good father.
2: He's a good father.
1: David, I think that the plan that we had for the show may have to go into next week.
3: It may.
1: I don't know what you want to do as the producer.
3: We'll listen to the Spirit.
1: Yeah.
3: But, you know, we wouldn't have gotten to this point in the program if Carrie hadn't joined us.
1: Yes.
3: Because, you know, it's what you
1: she
3: offered
1: kind of shifted
3: that got
1: the
3: us
1: direction.
3: Rolling in this direction.
1: Yeah.
3: That, too, is Holy Spirit. And I think where we're at right now is it's a good testimony time. Because many of our listeners, and I'm just, confession time here. Is that, you know, I will admit, God is bringing me back into a place in my spiritual life when I'm stopping to listen again, to hear his voice again.
1: Mm.
3: There was a season I kind of wandered away from that. I don't know why particularly. It's because of who I am, you know. Every now and then, I have a mind that pinballs. You know what I mean by that?
1: Yeah.
3: Ever played a pinball game?
2: Yeah.
3: It's low tech, so if you're under the age of 50, you have no idea what that is.
0: At least you've got a mind.
3: But I have a mind, yeah, but I let it get somewhat untrained for whatever reason. But I was.
2: Distractions.
3: And so the Lord, it was distractions. And there was a lot of distractions.
1: The pinball machines.
3: But now the Lord has gotten. He said, David, you got to. You need to hear me.
2: Yeah.
3: You don't need to hear your ultimate best opinion of what you think. You need to hear me. So I'm in a season of getting back to that be still and know that I'm God.
0: Mm-hmm.
3: But I believe that part of this broadcast today is, listener, you're hearing something that God wants you to hear.
0: Mm-hmm.
3: Yeah, because he wants you to come back to him.
0: He wants to bring every thought. You capture every thought, you know, and it seems like so much. Well, no, I can't capture every thought. But through him, I can do anything. I can do all things. Right. And the capturing of those thoughts and every idle word will be judged. I think, no.
1: Yep.
0: But God says, I can help you.
1: Mm-hmm.
0: I can help you with that. And you'll see someday.
1: We have to partner with Holy Spirit. And each person is created for a calling. There's a calling and there's an assignment for each person. And we have to ask Holy Spirit, why am I on this short time on this earth? When you think about eternity, we're in eternity a lot longer. But, you know, I'm in the process of always looking for a full-time job. The Lord has me in that situation. And I'm like, God, what is your calling for me? I only want to do what you have for me. Okay, I was substitute teaching for a while and I'm on the radio, but he says, I want you to use your mouth, your voice to speak truth. I know that's how he created me. People who know me know that I'm black and white, that I speak whatever's on my mind, hopefully in a loving way. Sometimes I fail, but that's how Holy Spirit made me. So I'm just encouraging people, every one of us, he's made to be a street evangelist. It's so obvious. He's out there on the streets of Delray Beach. Wherever his car will stop, he's talking to whoever's fixing his car. Wherever, you know, somebody fixing his something in his house, he'll be evangelizing. We're all created in different ways to fulfill an assignment
2: and a calling.
3: You what? Yeah.
2: Dunkin' Donuts yesterday.
1: You witnessed somebody there.
3: Dunkin' Donuts.
1: What happened?
2: No. Go ahead. I didn't mean to interrupt.
1: As
2: you said. Yeah. As you said.
1: But what's, what's your calling? I want to say to our listeners, Go to the Lord and get on your knees and, God, what is your calling? Why did you create me? Because Jeremiah 29:11 says, there are plans that he had for you even before you were formed.
0: Yes.
1: And my calling has been, ever since I was 27, I think that's when I got baptized in the Spirit, I want to fulfill the calling he has in my life. That's my innermost thing inside of me, fulfill the calling he has on my life. And it has to do with my love of government. That's why Carrie and I are close. Mm. We knocked on

0: doors. We didn't know that each other that long, but we knocked on doors for Martin County. Now she's a school board member and is running again, Amy Pritchett.
1: Yes, Amy.
0: We were knocking on doors, and she hosted a coffee at her house. And you will, the Lord will bring like-minded people around you to fulfill that calling. Carrie and I are called to run together, and there's people that the Lord will call you to run together with.
1: Yes, yes.
0: And it's the most fulfilling thing. That's the only thing that will fulfill you, because the Lord has that inside of you, and it needs to be fulfilled. We can go through life and not fulfill our calling, and I don't want to sit before the Lord and not say, not him say, good and faithful servant.
1: Yeah. Parable of the talents.
0: I don't want to not hear, you were not faithful.
1: Parable
0: you know?
1: Of the talents.
0: Exactly,
1: that was good teaching from the Lord, you know. But it's risky. You know, serving the Lord is risky business.
2: Courage.
1: You know, you get courage because he wants you to step out from behind. You know, often I'm hiding behind something, right?
0: Yeah.
1: Am I hiding behind my history, you know?
0: You're Gideon.
1: You know? right. I get it. But, no, always to be out there. And, you know, finally at some point you say, okay, Lord, you pursue me relentlessly. I'm just going to give over to you. And, you know, it's a great ride.
2: Yeah.
1: I would liken, I used to, in fact, I should have known that one of the churches I was in that was having very much difficulty in, and I wrote an article for a newsletter. By the way, I love roller coasters, not the little bitty ones. They make me sick. I mean, the big ones.
0: Oh, wow. You know?
1: I love those, David. I know, but it's something that's now been released into the atmosphere. But and so I wrote a newsletter for the church on the monthly, or my article, talking about relating the spiritual life to white knuckle roller coaster ride.
2: Mm-hmm.
1: And in the course of writing it, you know, I talked about how the first ride is always a white knuckle ride, even if you've been on them a million times before, because of the way you get in the train. And, you know, no matter where you are, although if you're in the front car, it's even more interesting. But you go up, it goes clack, clack, clack, clack, clack, you know, as it goes up that first hill. You know, and you can hear the clanking sound as the gears are engaging with the chain on the car. And then you get to that first hill, and then the first car crests the hill, you know. And this is like in ministry. God says, I want you to ride this roller coaster today and do what I'm telling you to do. And so, yeah, because you're God, I'm going to do it. But, I'm hanging on. All the metal is getting my fingerprints impressed in it. And you get to the top of that hill, and you begin to see where you're going. And you see the angle at which your car is, you know. And I said, well, maybe I shouldn't be here. God, be here. What am I doing? But then the first car crests the hill. The weight of that car begins to pull the rest of the train down.
0: Mm.
1: And then gravity takes over.
0: Mm-hmm.
1: And then you're going down that hill. And, man, you know, it's wild. And just when you start, and it's thrilling, but it's also frightening. And then you hit that first curve, and at whatever speed, and then you go around that curve really fast, and, you know, you're getting crushed. And, you know, there's no way to fall out, by the way, gravity.
0: Yeah.
1: As centrifugal force is a wonderful thing. And you ride, and then you go up, and the steel coasters, you go around corkscrews and around. And then finally you come to the end of the ride. And then you look to your, in this case, my daughter loves this. So we'd look to each other, and we'd say, let's do that again.
2: Yeah.
0: Yeah.
1: And so you ride several times. But that to me, and so this church I was in, I put it out there. Nobody got it. And then I realized my situation there in that church was a really bad one. And that was the first time God said, you know, maybe you shouldn't be here. Maybe you came on your own. I didn't call you here. But anyway, so it was a great learning experience. But the spiritual life is like that.
3: Yes, it is.
1: And it needs
0: to be. It's a joy ride.
1: Yes, it is a joy ride.
2: It's a great adventure.
3: And then when you don't have it, you want it again.
0: Yeah.
3: When you don't have it. And David, in agreement with that, I was on the Velociraptor in Islands of Adventure.
1: Hallelujah.
3: Okay? And I'm going to tell you, it's the only time in my life where I wrap my arm completely around the side bar. So not my hands, my arm wrapped completely around the sidebar, because it's only got a waist buckle. All right, it's only got a waist bar.
0: Oh, so no,
3: and no straps over the shoulders. Yeah. It's a waist buckle, and I was literally coming out of my seat on the way down. On the way down, I was lifted up, coming out of my seat. And when you talk about what's going on here, but then you wanted to do it all over again.
1: Amen. So if you're up in Sandusky, Ohio at Cedar Point Park, you can ride the Millennium Force, which is one of the tallest and fastest coasters in the world. And my daughter and I did that before she went to college.
3: Oh, wow.
1: Yeah, 310 feet high. First curve, you hit at 94 miles an hour. It's about a 6,500-foot track.
0: Wow. We should take a live show onto a
1: remote. We should go live remote at Cedar Point Park. We all experience our spiritual lives.
3: Yeah, my wife and my son just got back from Islands of Adventure. They were just there for the weekend.
0: Okay.
3: And they went with a friend of my son's. So they were just there doing all the rides.
0: Yeah.
1: Wow.
3: And, yeah, so they were just, as you're talking about, the roller coaster. So they just had a good time doing that.
1: And maybe I had to get a group together. We can go to, like, Six Flags or something and do coasters.
3: Disney.
1: Yeah.
0: I just put his hands up. I don't think he's in.
1: Disney doesn't have any coasters. This has taken a turn.
0: Take us back to the Lord, Lance.
2: Speaking of turns.
0: Take us back to the Lord.
1: We only have about 3.5 minutes.
2: Underneath you are the everlasting arms.
1: Amen.
2: And that's what makes it fun.
0: Yeah. Yes.
2: I've always thought about two guys jumping out of an airplane.
0: Yes.
2: The difference between it being a terrifying fall and an absolute ecstatic, inspiring view is a parachute.
3: Well, wait a minute.
1: So,
3: and you're right. But the Lord told me, and everybody laughs at me, go and get a motorcycle license. Now, I'm 71 years old. I'm 71, all right?
0: I'm not laughing. I
3: went and learned how to ride a motorcycle.
0: Really?
3: Went and learned how to ride a motorcycle. Went and got my license. Just bought a motorcycle. Just put the plates on the motorcycle. Went to town, and I was going to ride the motorcycle here today. But when I'm on that motorcycle, I have the complete trust in the Lord when I'm on that motorcycle.
2: Yeah. Well, let me comment on that, Keith, because we started this whole program
3: with you on
2: my
3: bike.
2: Accident.
3: I
2: can't get away. I got a one-gear bike, just a little touring bike, and I almost split my head. So I'm staying away from the motorcycle.
0: He's got a big bandage on his forehead. Or his head.
3: And a black eye.
2: Covering my ears on that
1: left. We all appreciate the gravity of the situation.
2: Yeah.
1: Well, time's almost up, and I just, you know, this has been a very unique program for us, a good one, especially for spirit moving, and maybe you all listeners got a chuckle or two, as well as learning something. I hope that's our goal anyway. So I'm just going to thank everybody for being here again. We appreciate Ingrid's being with us the first part of the program.
0: Mm-hmm.
1: We're definitely going to have her back here for the front line, which is the Monday program. And again, Carrie, thanks for you being here.
2: Amen.
1: You heard God, and you said yes, and here you are, and you became an integral part of the program.
0: She didn't know what she was getting herself into.
1: No, she didn't.
3: She shifted the whole conversation.
1: Yeah,
3: it was great.
1: Well, you know, maybe you'd be prayerful about maybe coming and joining us on the Monday program, and you have some stuff to say for the Lord, and I think people need to hear it, so think about it. Anyway, with that, we have exhausted everything. There's like 40 seconds left. Less than that now.
0: 37.
1: Anyway, let's just do this. God bless all of you. Thank you for listening. We'll be back with you next week.
2: Thank you for joining us. Tune in next Tuesday at 11 a.m. for another edition of A Biblical Response. If you have issues of the day you would like us to explore, email us at wcno@wcno.com. In the subject line, write David@abiblicalresponse. Remember, when you are challenged by what you see and hear going on around you, pray and invest in God's Word for guidance.

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1: A.W. Tozer once warned that the church had traded its high view of God for something so low, so ignoble, as to be unworthy of thinking people. That was 50 years ago, and things haven't improved. But today, on Insight for Living, Chuck Swindoll cuts through the noise of a theologically shallow culture to recover something ancient, revolutionary, and life-changing. The love of God, as Scripture actually describes it. Not a feeling, not a sentiment, a force so vast, so unconditional, so relentlessly personal, that it will reframe everything you thought you knew.
2: I would like to give you 12 words that I hope you will never, ever forget. Here they are. What we think about God is the most important thing about us. Once again, what we think about God is the most important thing about us. I'll repeat that periodically through this message because I want it riveted into your brain. You'll need it in this day in which there is a lot of sloppy and silly thinking about God. Matter of fact, if we have a low and inaccurate view of God, our worship will be shallow and skewed and dissatisfying. However, if we have a high view of God, and if it is true, our worship will be meaningful and pure, satisfying and deep. I'll go further. If we shape our thinking about God from the culture around us, our life will remain complicated and even become chaotic. But if we allow Holy Scripture to shape our thinking, God will emerge in our minds as He is, real, personal, meaningful, all-powerful. What we think about God is the most important thing about us. Tragically, not many people think that much about God. In fact, there are a few who don't do much thinking at all these days. I like the way one wag put it, God is a lot like my pastor. I don't hear from him during the week, and I don't understand him on Sunday. Maybe you feel that way. Today, I want you to understand him. I want him to become, well, real to you. He is at work, whether you see him or hear him or feel him. He is there. And as Francis Schaeffer once put it, he's not silent. He is at work in what you called tragedies, surprises, and unexpected events. He's at work when you began to doubt. He was not in any way out of control. What we think about God is the most important thing, important about us. Truth be told, the church of the 21st century has reached an all-time low-water mark, theologically. We have come into shallow waters, biblically. This isn't a new realization. A.W. Tozer wrote of it 50 or more years ago. The church has surrendered her once lofty concept of God and has substituted it for one so low, so ignoble, as to be utterly unworthy of thinking, worshiping men and women. With our loss of the sense of majesty has come the further loss of awe and consciousness of the divine presence. We have therefore lost our spirit of worship and our ability to withdraw inwardly to meet God in adoring silence. How true is that? Adoring silence. We are beginning to learn about our Heavenly Father. One of the things we are learning is that He is not an old, doting, heavenly grandfather who sits around nodding and winking and handing out $20 bills for you to buy another video game. The God of the Scriptures is our awesome, holy, glorious, loving Heavenly Father. A great deal of difference when painted in that light. When you think about the love of God, it's necessary these days that we explain or define what it does not mean. God is not one who sits in His heaven nodding and saying, no matter what, anything goes, because I love you. That wouldn't be love. That wouldn't be good for us. God is not saying, my love is so strong, so consistent, so deep, I'm willing to overlook any sinful thought, word, or deed you participate in. Doesn't matter. I love you. While I'm at it, He isn't saying, my love means that nothing you do will grieve me, because I care so much for you, I don't even notice it when you walk away. That is not an accurate understanding, in spite of what you may have learned or been taught. We're going to discover today what it means to say that God is love. In 1 John chapter 4, we read a statement that is just three words, and you may have heard them throughout your religious life or spiritual life. 1 John 4, verse 7, verse 8, you will read, God is love. Verse 8 concludes with the three words, God is love. That means this: He personifies unconditional love. Love permeates who He is and everything He does. His love is spontaneous. It is sacrificial. It is consistent. It is self-giving. It is active. It is full of understanding, but it is not absent from His other characteristics. You see, not only does 1 John tell us that God is love, verse 8, as well as verse 16 of this fourth chapter, back in chapter 1, I want you to notice in verse 5, we read, this is the message we have heard from Him and announced to you, that God is light. Another three words to compare or contrast with God is love. The one who is loving, consistently, unconditionally loving, is also the God of light. And you will read at the end of the verse, in Him there is no darkness at all. That means not a trace of darkness. Not a touch, not a hint, not a particle of unholiness or impurity. God is holy. God is just. God is pure. God is full of splendor. God is light. We must keep these two thoughts in balance. The one who is love is also light. His love reaches out, seeks us, and desires us. His love tempers His justice and His righteousness. His love prompts His grace to us. His love must never be separated from His other characteristics. It is an attribute of our Heavenly Father, and so I would add to my statement another word. What we think about God's love is the most important thing about us. We're all members of a family. You came from a family. Perhaps you have married and come into another family as well. Perhaps you've never married, or you're not now married. The point is, we understand family. So we understand the love in a family. Let's take you who are married. perhaps I should say those of us who are married. We who are married have relationship with another individual like no other person on this earth. We love them. We want to believe unconditionally. And sometimes we will even say that. The fact is, our love has limits. And sometime, as we have learned in these last few years, our love has to get tough. There are boundaries you don't cross, even though you are unconditionally loved. A wife would never say to her husband as he's on his way to a sales meeting in another city, "Hey, anything goes, sweetheart. No matter what you do, I love you." Whoa! Not anything goes. She says to him, in effect, "My love for you is deep, and I believe in you. Therefore, I know you'll remain faithful to me." There's a limit on that love, and it's balanced by the reminder that there needs to also be faithfulness. How about a parent's love for a child? Let's go there. We're all the children of someone. We have a father. We have a mother. Your mother or father may still be with you, maybe have gone, but you have a memory of being reared in the home of your parents. Leave 1 John and go to Hebrews chapter 12. Back a few books. Hebrews 12 will talk about the love of a father. And you will see love at work in a surprising way. And it will help us understand and define love. Hebrews 12, verse 6. Those whom the Lord loves, he disciplines. Look at that. Wait a minute. Those whom the Lord loves, he disciplines? Absolutely. In fact, if you read further, and we will, that's how we know we are his sons. We are his daughters. For those whom the Lord loves, he disciplines. He scourges every son whom he receives. It is for discipline that you endure. God deals with you as with sons. Now look at the question. For what son, we could even add, what daughter is there whom his father does not discipline? If you are without discipline, of which all have become partakers, then you are illegitimate children. You're not really sons. Furthermore, we had earthly fathers to discipline us, and we respected them. Shall we not much rather be subject to the Father of spirits and lived? They disciplined us for a short time as seemed best to them, but he disciplines us for our good, that we may share his holiness. All discipline for the moment seems not to be joyful, but sorrowful. Yet those who have been trained by it, afterwards it yields the peaceful fruit of righteousness. I believe those were some of my mother's and father's favorite verses of Scripture. I've used those verses in the early years of rearing our children. Now, I have some funny stories I could tell you about quoting verses like that. And I would sometimes say, and I learned not to say it as a result of a story I'm going to tell you, I would sometimes say to one of our children, "You know, to discipline you right now hurts me more than it does you." They always gave me that, "Yeah, really, look." Well, one occasion, our youngest daughter, Colleen, and I were on the way up the stairs. She had disobeyed and disobeyed and disobeyed again and again. And I said, "Come here, young lady." We were on our way up the stairs, and the tears started. No one could cry quite like Colleen. And on the way up the stairs, my father's heart began to sort of, well, yield a little. And I remember the verse of Scripture, "The one whom a father loves, he disciplines." So I get to the top of the stairs, and I walk in the room, and I close the door, and that's those big crocodile eyes at me, and says, "Daddy, no." And I said, "You know what, honey? You need to know this hurts me as much as it hurts you." She said, "Daddy, I've got a great idea. Don't do it, and both of us will be happier." So I stopped saying things like that. The truth is, it does pain the Father. It does grieve the Lord when we walk away from him. He's saddened over the fact that we make a foolish decision and walk in the flesh. And he's our Father. He loves us. He cares about us deeply and profoundly. But his love doesn't exist as a solitary virtue. He's also just. He's righteous. He's holy. Let me show you an example of the Father's unconditional love. Deuteronomy chapter 7. I love this verse of scripture. Deuteronomy 7, verses 6, 7, and 8. These words were spoken by Moses to the people of Israel, to the Hebrews. They have been through the wilderness. They are right on the verge of the promised land. He is delivering his swan song in this book of Deuteronomy. The word itself means second law. So it's a reiteration of the law. And he is assuring his people of the Father's love. Look at Deuteronomy 7, 6. You are a holy people to the Lord your God. The Lord your God has chosen you to be a people for his own possession out of all the peoples who are on the face of the earth. Now the verse I love. The Lord did not set his love on you nor choose you because you were more in number than any of the peoples, for you were the fewest of all peoples, but because the Lord loved you and kept the oath which he swore to your forefathers, the Lord brought you out by a mighty hand and redeemed you from the house of slavery from the hand of Pharaoh, king of Egypt. Isn't that great? Why does the Lord love us? Because he loves you. Remember when your parent, back to parents again, remember when your parents would say, I want you to do that. You'd say, why? Because I said so. And it never seemed to make sense. And I find it right here. Lord, why do you love me? Because I said so. In fact, there's nothing about you that draws me to you. There's nothing all that impressive, and I've seen you at your worst. But because I choose to love you, that is the sovereign act of God allowing his mercy to overrule his justice. Knowing we deserve the worst, he provides the best. And the people of Israel could remember over and over again, it's because the Lord chose to love them. On your way toward the New Testament, stop off at Jeremiah. It's one of the great prophets of the Old Testament. Just after Isaiah, you will come to Jeremiah. Chapter 31, verse 3. Jeremiah 31, verse 3. Here we are. The Lord appeared to him from afar, saying, I have loved you with an everlasting love. Therefore, I have drawn you with love and kindness. I want to linger here just long enough to remind you of a hymn that was written based on this. George Wade Robinson, back in the 19th century, was so moved when he read verse 3, I have loved you with an everlasting love, that he wrote that hymn, Loved with Everlasting Love, led by grace that love to know. Gracious Spirit from above, thou hast taught me it is so. Oh, this full and perfect peace, oh, this transport all divine, in a love which cannot cease. I am his and he is mine. Cannot cease. We're getting close to unconditional here, aren't we? It cannot cease. Before I turn to anything further, some of you are resisting the thought because you've not known unconditional love as long as you can remember. Tragically, some of you don't remember your parents telling you they loved you. Maybe it's been a long time since someone, another adult, has told you that they love you. I'll never forget while I was a part of the leadership at Dallas Seminary, one of our profs had written a major work on the book of Leviticus. I mean, it was a mother of all books on Leviticus. Let me put it that. I mean, he wrote more about Leviticus than Moses knew. And we had a chapel service and we were honoring him. And I was so moved when I saw him standing there so humble, and the publisher was there, and everybody, student body, was sort of applauding, and I just stood up. And then people saw me standing up and realized I meant to, and so they stood up, and then they started applauding, and I walked up to the prof, and I threw my arms around him, and I could tell by his response that was a new thing, and I whispered in his ear, and I said, Dr. So-and-so, I want you to know how much I love you and respect you for your work. He wrote me a note that afternoon I wish I would have saved. I would be reading it right now because his words are much more eloquent than mine. He said, I want you to know that never in my adult life have I ever had another man to tell me he loved me. I was shocked. Shouldn't have been, but I was. I mean, I thought someone that brilliant, that capable, that effective in the classroom, surely there were people telling him they loved him. You need to hear today, God loves you. No, don't go there. I can just feel the resistance. You'd seen me last week. I don't care about last week, okay? Doesn't affect his love. The one who knows you the best loves you the most. God loves you. I mean, he never comes to the place where he says, well, that's it. That's the last time. Gonna take you a long time to get back in my good graces. Shame on you. No. Look at it again. I have loved you with an everlasting love. In your darkest times, when you are, not only feel, but you are most unlovely, you really aren't all that loving to others, he would write you a note at that moment and tell you, listen, I love you right now. I love you. This morning, he says, I love you. I know all about your past. I know all of the things you have done, should have done, didn't do. I know the regrets. I know all the dark side. I know all the secrets. I love you. I love you, and I remind you of that today. Tonight, when you turn in, God is still saying, I love you. It's not a great thought. It's an everlasting love.

0: What we think about God is the most important thing about us. And today, Chuck Swindoll has given us something worth thinking about for the rest of our lives. God's love isn't sentimental, conditional, or fragile. It's everlasting, sovereign, and unshakable. And it's yours. 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
1: I came across a quote not long ago that I haven't been able to shake. It was from a man named John Allen, a Salvation Army saint who was near the end of his life. John made this shocking statement: "I deserve to be damned. I deserve to be in hell. But God interfered." That last part is worth repeating. God interfered. Wow, I love that more than I can say. Because that's the story of the cross. We were running hard in the wrong direction, and God stepped in. He didn't send a memo. He didn't offer a suggestion. He hung on a cross and bled and died and rose again. That's not a metaphor. That's history. And that interference has changed every life that's ever truly reckoned with it. Here's what keeps me up at night. Millions of people are still running the wrong direction, and they don't know it. They're busy. They're sincere. Some of them are sitting in church every Sunday, but they've never had a real, personal, life-altering encounter with the cross we proclaim. That's the whole reason Insight for Living exists. And here's what I want you to understand as we approach June 30th. 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You are the one who sends it. 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The cross is going to reorient their entire life. Your gift makes that possible. Please don't wait. 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

0: Real change in the Christian life doesn't come from trying harder. 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Today on Turning Point, Dr. David Jeremiah considers how the Holy Spirit quietly transforms a believer from the inside out to produce visible fruit. Learn how to focus on the Spirit's work and turn a blind eye to earthly desires in the conclusion of David's message, The Fruit of the Spirit.
1: And thank you for joining us today as we continue our journey through this series we've called The Holy Spirit You May Not Know. And that title is the title of a book from which this material originated, along with the sermon series, and we're so excited to make this book available. It's quite a task to get the sermons done, the book written, and published in time for it to be on the air, but we managed to do it this time, and we're so excited because you can have a copy of this book right now. For a gift of any size to Turning Point, that's all you have to do is send a gift and say, please send me the book on the Holy Spirit. Do the best you can, but whatever the size of your gift, we will send you the book. And especially during this month when we're marshaling people together and saying, come on and help us a lot because we're at the end of our fiscal year, we encourage you to make your gift, and whatever your gift may be, ask for the book and it's on its way to you. We appreciate this opportunity to extend the ministry of Turning Point into your home through the printed page. The fruit of the Spirit, it is a wonderful truth. And we're about halfway through the list of these nine characteristics. We'll get to the rest of them in today's program, so keep your Bible close at hand. And if you're following along in the study guide, you can do that as well. By the way, your study guides are great for small groups. The study guide that you may have, if you have one, you will see that it's built for that kind of an environment. The guides have an outline, some basic truths from each lesson, passages to look up, questions to answer. The study guides are being used all over the country now in small groups, and we want to recommend them, especially this one on the Holy Spirit. Here is part two of The Fruit of the Spirit from Galatians chapter 5, verses 22 and 23. We have joy, we have love, we have peace. Isn't that an encouraging thing? John 16:33 says, in me you may have peace. In the world you will have tribulation. But be of good cheer, I have overcome the world. I was teaching on this not long ago, and it suddenly dawned on me that there was a very special lesson hidden in this verse, and here it is. If you read this verse, you should expect it to say, in me you have peace, in the world you have tribulation, but be of good cheer, I have overcome tribulation. But it doesn't say that. It says, I have overcome the world. Listen to me, you guys. When we have the peace of God, he doesn't just overcome tribulation. He overcomes the world in which the tribulation happens. He really does do that. This little section should strengthen our faith in God. Be of good cheer, take heart, says the scripture, because our Lord is bigger than any circumstance in which we could ever find ourselves. In Philippians 4:7, Paul says that this peace is a peace that surpasses all understanding. Philippians 4:7 goes on to say that this peace will guard your heart and your mind through Jesus Christ. Praise God for his peace. You may be asking, are those things, that love and joy and peace, ever interrupted? Of course they are. We're flawed human beings. But when you are filled with the Spirit, when you are walking the Spirit-filled life, these three things will, little by little, take over who you are. You'll be a person of love, you'll be a person of joy, and you'll be a person of peace. And if you're a Christian and you started to walk with the Lord, you should begin to sense those things kind of moving to your spirit and taking over in your life. That's fruit toward God. Fruit. Now, the next section is a little more personal and a great deal more convicting, because our personal experience with God is followed by our personal experience and relationship with others. Love, joy, and peace are Godward, but the next three are manward. These are three characteristics that will exhibit in your character with regard to other people. Here's the first one. Are you ready for this? The fruit of the Spirit is long-suffering. That's a wonderful word. It's a word for patience, but in the Greek language, it's actually two words blended into one. Makrothumia. The word makro in the Greek language means long, and the word thumia means heat or temper. So the word long-suffering means to have a long temper. When I grew up in the Midwest, in Ohio, firecrackers were both legal and plentiful. And because of that, I am very grateful to have all the digits on both of my hands. I have lit firecrackers that almost blew up in my hands. Did you ever light a firecracker with a short fuse? You touch a match to it and bam, it goes off and almost in your face or in your hand. You know, some people have short fuses too. That's what this is about. Long-suffering means to be long-tempered, to be patient. It's not much fun to be around someone who is short-fused. You find yourself wincing when something goes wrong. When will he blow? When will she go ballistic? The slightest little spark can trigger an explosion. And I'm talking about Christian people here. The people get hurt in the explosion. And if you're walking with the Lord, you get embarrassed. One writer defines long-suffering as self-restraint that doesn't retaliate when wronged. Paul prayed for this when he spoke to the Colossians. He said, I want you to be strengthened with all might according to God's glorious power for all patience and long-suffering with joy. When you are filled with the Spirit of God, you relate to others with patience and grace instead of losing your temper when things don't go your way. You may have a little trigger that goes off inside of you, but the Spirit of God gets control of it before it releases. You start to say something, but the word dies in your throat. You write that hot letter and you throw it in the fireplace instead of in the mailbox. Or you compose that speech and you give it in the car when you're driving. I've actually done that and said it out loud, and people looking at you like, what is wrong with that man? But you never deliver it. There are times when we will find ourselves in very volatile situations, sparks flying every which way. But the Spirit of God can give us the strength to display long-suffering in our lives. And when you are keeping your cool at the very moment when everybody else is losing theirs, believe me, the spiritual fruit of long-suffering will be very, very evident. You will stick out. If everybody else is going ballistic and you're sitting there or standing there with a smile on your face, not getting involved in the reactions, something's going on in that person that's different, and we know what that is. It's the Spirit of God. Secondly, the fruit of the Spirit is kindness. Someone has said that kindness is like the impress on a coin, which tells us who the owner is. Kindness is the impression of God upon His creatures, because you see, God is kind. The virtue of kindness is becoming more and more unusual in our world. What were once common courtesies are becoming most uncommon. We seem to live in an angry world, a world with a chip on its shoulder, a world that's in a big hurry. You know what happens when something becomes increasingly rare, don't you? It becomes increasingly valued and treasured. A person who has kindness is a great treasure. I remember the first verse, I think it's the first verse I ever learned as a child. It was in kindergarten and in Sunday school. And it was Ephesians 4:32, be kind to one another. I think you need that in the nursery. You need that in Sunday school. You need it as you grow up. You need it the rest of your life. Be kind to one another. John Wesley was said to be one of the kindest men who ever lived. He was a strong preacher. I mean, he was a vigorous champion for the faith. And yet, on an individual basis, those who were around him knew they were in the presence of a deeply kind man. Wesley had a little rule of life for himself that he sought to live by in the strength of the Spirit. Do all the good you can, by all the means you can, in all the places you can, at all the times you can, to all the people you can, as long as you can. That is a pretty good model to live by, isn't it? Do all the good you can, by all the means you can, in all the places you can, at all the times you can, to all the people you can, for as long as you ever can. Be kind. In other words, be kind in your home, be kind in your workplace, be kind wherever you are, be filled with the Spirit of God, and your relationship with others will be long-suffering and kindness. And then the third one on the second branch of fruit is the fruit of the Spirit is goodness. Have you ever heard somebody say about someone, he's a good man, or she's a good woman? That's what they should say about us when we're Spirit-controlled. That doesn't mean we're perfect. That doesn't mean we don't make mistakes. But men and women who are filled with the Holy Spirit are just good people. The fruit of their goodness is obvious everywhere they go. Don't you just like to be around good people? People with long tempers? People who are courteous and considerate? Praise God for people like that. They bring glory to the name of their master and the one who has called himself the Good Shepherd. We've seen the first two clusters of fruit, love, joy, and peace. And the second, long-suffering, kindness, and goodness. The first was our relationship with God. The second was our relationship with others. And the third is our relationship with ourself. Listen to this. This final part of this trilogy, the fruit of the Spirit arranged in three sets of three. The fruit of the Spirit, first of all, is faithfulness. When I first began to study this, I thought the word was faith, but when I studied it more carefully, it is really the word faithfulness. Faith is a theological term. Faithfulness is an ethical term. Faith is what you believe, and faithfulness is how you live out what you believe. Paul is saying that when you are filled with the Spirit of God, you will be growing more and more into the kind of person upon whom it is said, he is a faithful guy. He has integrity. Or when she says she'll do it, she always does it. In other words, fidelity is produced in your life by the Holy Spirit as you walk with him. Proverbs 20, verse 6 asks a question. It says this, who can find a faithful man? Pastors and leaders of every sort are always looking for such people. When we hire staff here, we want people who are faithful, who show up every Sunday and throughout the week and do the things they're committed to do. We need faithful men and women of God. The Bible says when the Spirit of God controls you, one of the developing virtues in your life is the virtue of faithfulness. You become a person who can be counted on, trusted in. Your handshake is for real. And people know about you this truth. Whatever that man says, you can count on it. He will do it. If he says he'll show up, he'll show up. And we need more of that in our lives, not just in the church, but in everyday life, to be people of integrity, to do what we say we're going to do. The fruit of the Spirit for our own selves is to be faithful men and women. And then it says, in the spirit of meekness. I have struggled all my life as a pastor trying to help people understand that meek is not weak. When you say, oh, there goes a very meek man, what do you think? Immediately comes to your mind that he's just weak. Well, that's not what the Bible teaches. The Bible says that meek means to have great power under control. Meek means that you have the capacity to do great things, but you don't always have to be doing those things to prove that you have the power. The Lord Jesus Christ was considered a man who was meek. The Bible invites us to Jesus Christ by describing him as a meek man. In Matthew 11:29, we read, take my yoke upon you and learn from me, for I am gentle and meek in heart, and you will find rest for your soul. Was Jesus weak? Watch him in the temple, you guys. Watch him in there with his whip cleaning out the temple. There was not a weak thing about him. He was a strong, virile man who was impressive in his strength. Aristotle wrote this about weakness. A meek person is neither too hasty-tempered nor too slow-tempered. Meekness doesn't get angry with people it ought not to get angry with, and it does not fail to get angry with people it ought to get angry with. The man who is meek is the man who feels anger at the right grounds, against the right person, in the right manner, at the right moment, for the right time. Jesus was meek. He had the greatest possible strength available to him. The Bible says that when he was on the cross, he could have called legions of angels to come to his aid, but he did not. Could he have done it? Yes, he had the power to do it, but he did not do it. He stayed on that cross, and he died so that you and I could go to heaven. He expressed meekness in his death, even though he had the power to do whatever he wanted to. He could have called the angels and been delivered immediately, but he was meek. He had power.

do. Your body will always want to help you get off easy. Take another hour in the bed. Well, that means you won't be able to, yeah, I know, but I'm tired. You need to walk, because if you don't walk, you're not going to walk again. But I don't feel like walking. Body, get going. Walk. Paul said it this way. He said, I keep my body under. What does that mean? Under control. Paul said, I don't let my body take over my life. I allow my body to do the things that I know I'm supposed to do, and I am in control of my body. Paul may not have been the first, and he certainly wasn't the last preacher to make use of sports in his sermons. Nevertheless, his analogy is classic. Listen to this passage. 1 Corinthians 9. Don't you realize that in a race, everyone runs, but only one person gets the prize? So run to win. All athletes are disciplined in their training. They do it to win a prize that will fade away, but we do it for our eternal prize. So I run with purpose in every step. I'm not just shadow boxing. I discipline my body like an athlete, training it to do what it should. Otherwise, I fear that after preaching to others, I myself might be disqualified. Who receives the prize? The person who enters strict training. The person who is temperate and self-controlled. In athletics, you have to discipline yourself for the goal. And Paul says that when you're filled with the Spirit, you take control of your life. Who is my greatest enemy? It's me. Who is your greatest enemy? It's you. Who is my greatest challenge in ministry and in life? It's me. The Spirit of God wants to gain more and more control over my life. It's not really self-control as much as it is spirit control. Amy Carmichael, who has written so many wonderful thoughts about our walk with the Lord, wrote this little poem as her prayer. God, harden me against myself, the coward with pathetic voice, who craves for ease and rest and joy. Myself, arch traitor to myself, my hollowest friend, my deadliest foe, my clog, whatever road I go. She was honest. She was saying, the challenge I have is not the circumstances. It's not other people. It's me. Lord, help me to get control of me. Self-control means control of yourself. And that, the Bible says, can happen when you trust the Holy Spirit. You say, well, I'm just not in all that discipline stuff, Pastor. I don't know who is. But listen to me, I can tell you the Holy Spirit of God can give you a disciplined life if you will yield yourself to Him and say, Lord Jesus, I'm not into this myself, but this is what I want more than anything else. I want a disciplined life that brings glory to God, and He will provide that for you if you ask. Paul says that when you walk in the Spirit, constantly depending on Him, you will begin to notice certain things in your life. A little bit more love, a little bit more joy, a little bit more peace. In your relationships with other people, it may show itself a longer fuse than you used to have. You're not as touchy as you used to be. There's a spirit of kindness within you that you didn't notice before, and a desire to help others that shows up as truthfulness. In your personal walk with the Lord, you discover a great degree of self-control. Where you used to shrug things off, you become more concerned about faithfulness and integrity. When you live in the Spirit, those are the characteristics of your life. You say, will I get all the fruits in one big fruit basket with a bow on top? No. Will God just lay it on my doorstep? Will it happen all at once? Probably not. But when you are filled with the Spirit, you begin to sense these things are happening in your life. The Bible says old things are passing away. All things are becoming new. This is the opportunity we have. This is the goal that is set before us. Let the Holy Spirit control your life and become the person you always wanted to be in the first place. According to Richard Wentz, St. George by the Vineyard is an old church nestled in the foothills of the Allegheny Mountains. This church owns a vineyard that locals say produce the most delicious grapes in the region. Every year, members of the church gather to pick the fruit

0: or make wine that is said to be the best anywhere. People often wondered why the vineyard flourished, because nobody ever took any care of it. There was nobody tending to it. Then old Jeremy, the sexton of the church, died. His family had served as sexton for generations. He had quietly devoted his life to caring for the church. After his death, a note was found by his bed that read, "The key to everything is under the altar." The senior warden searched and found a key, and beneath the altar, a stone slab with stairs leading down into a crypt. With flashlights, the group descended and discovered the sound of running water. There they found a spring, along with a chart showing how Jeremy had faithfully released its waters to irrigate the vineyard. That was the secret to its abundance, a hidden spring, unseen but life-giving. So it is with us. The Spirit of God within us is our hidden source of power. Others may not see where it comes from, but they will see its fruit. They will come up and say to you, "What's happened to you? Why are you the way you are? You used to be." You will discover fruit: love, joy, peace, patience, kindness, goodness, faithfulness, gentleness, self-control. If you walk in the Spirit, you will be too busy growing fruit to fulfill the desires of the flesh. Notice, the Bible doesn't say, "Do not fulfill the desires of the flesh," although that would be a good command. No, it says, "Walk in the Spirit, and you will not fulfill the desires of the flesh." Don't concentrate on the negative things. Concentrate on the positive things. Fill your life with the fruit of the Spirit, and the other things will be pushed out of existence. They will just go away. The power of positive replacement in the ministry of the Holy Spirit. I speak of this, first of all, out of my own desire to be that kind of person. I want to be that kind of person in my life. I believe I'm becoming that kind of a person. I want to continue to be that person. And more than anything else, I want you to have the opportunity to be people like that too. If you will just take God at His word and trust Him and give Him control of your life, you will begin to develop the things that you always wish you could do but could never do because you don't have the strength to do it yourself. The Spirit of God will empower you. And one day you will look up and wonder, "Who is that guy I'm looking at in the mirror? I used to know him a long time ago. Look what's happened to him." The Lord Jesus Christ is in the business of transformation. He wants to make you a new person. You have to give Him permission. Give Him permission to do that.
1: Amen. The Holy Spirit comes to live within us, not just to be a resident. He comes to be the president, to change life for each one of us, to be the one who gives us direction and helps us to know what to do. So be sure to understand that and take advantage of it. Hey, tomorrow we're going to talk about a passage of Scripture that is truly phenomenal to me. This passage says that you and I can do greater works than Jesus did when He was on this earth because of the Holy Spirit's ministry. That is an astounding statement, and when you first read it, you think that couldn't possibly be true. Well, it's in the Bible. In John 14:22, that statement is made, and we're going to spend a couple of days talking about it beginning tomorrow right here on this good station, and we'll see you tomorrow.
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0: Have you read the book of Zephaniah recently? 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
1: Welcome to Constitutional Conversations. I'm Dr. Brenda McMenamin. Why is it so important to understand the Constitution? Understanding the heritage and history that God gave us enables us to honor and obey Him so He can rescue us and America. In these constitutional conversations, we have now gone through Articles 1, 2, and 3. The goal here of our framers was to divide the responsibilities of government into three separate branches and then balance those responsibilities with powerful checks on one another. This concept is firmly based in Isaiah 33:22, which says, "For the Lord is our judge, the Lord is our lawgiver, the Lord is our king." In Article 4, the goal was to get the states to cooperate together to become and function like a nation. As Article 4, Section 1 says, "Full faith and credit shall be given each state to the public acts, records, and judicial proceedings of every other state. And the Congress may, by general laws, prescribe the manner which such acts, records, and proceedings shall be proved and the effect thereof." This is one of the nationalizing clauses of the Constitution. It was designed to give each American the rights in all states that he presently enjoyed in his own state. It also prevented a citizen from simply moving out of a particular state to avoid his responsibilities or liabilities. If a judgment were obtained against a person in one state, the authenticated record of that judgment could be taken.

taken to another state to try and convict him. James Madison explained the power of prescribing by general laws the manner in which the public acts, records, and judicial proceedings of each state shall be proved and the effect they shall have in other states is an evident and valuable improvement on the clauses relating to this subject in the Articles of Confederation. The power here established may be rendered a very convenient instrument of justice and be particularly beneficial on the borders of the contiguous states. Father, help us understand the power of the states in our constitutional authority. Let us not be ruled by men ambitious for power, but help us steward our liberty to honor and glorify your holy name so we can pass down liberty to our children's children. In Jesus' name we pray. Amen. 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More information and learning opportunities are available at my website, teachinghisstory.com.

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1: If we're going to tackle any subject in Scripture, which we do, we regularly tackle one subject after another, we're not going to do it using our 10 favorite verses. We're not going to go to the internet and say 10 verses on and study that. We're going to dig until we find them all.
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Baruch Hashem Adonai. Blessed is the name of the Lord. This is Cynthia West with For Such a Time as This. Holy, holy, holy is the Lord God Almighty, who was and is to come. Lord, you are more precious than silver. Lord, you are more costly than gold. Lord, you are more beautiful than diamonds, and nothing I desire compares to you. Lord, I just want to praise you. Lift my hands and say, I love you. You are everything to me, and I exalt your holy name on high. I love praising you, Jesus. I love worshiping you, my Lord. How can we not praise you? How can we not worship you? You are beautiful beyond description, too marvelous for words, and we stand in awe of you, El Shaddai, Elohim. Holy Spirit is heavy in the earth right now. And for those who have eyes to see and ears to hear, Holy Spirit is beautiful in the earth, impacting our spirits right now. For such a time as this, we must do our best to make sure that we stay in our Jesus. We must do our best to make sure that we stay in the truth. It is written, the truth will make you free. Years ago, the Lord told me to encourage his people. In the midst of all the hoo-ha, in the midst of all that is happening in the world, the Lord, your Lord Jesus, says, be encouraged. Lord, strengthen our feeble knees so that we will be not weary of well-doing. Enable us to keep our hearts, as in Isaiah 40. We will be a voice of one who is calling out, clear the way for the Lord in the wilderness. Remove the obstacles. Make straight and smooth in the desert a highway for our God. Every valley shall be raised, and every mountain and hill be made low. And let the rough ground become a plain, and the glory and majesty and splendor of the Lord will be revealed, and all humanity shall see it together, for the mouth of the Lord has spoken it. And if you would like Jesus to be your Lord and Savior, ask with me now. Holy Spirit, please show me Jesus, and let Jesus be seen in me. Now Holy Spirit will do the rest. I pray divine protection and guidance over President Donald J. Trump, his cabinet and his advisors, and everyone and everything pertaining into them. I repeat scripture and declare the eyes of the blind are opened, and the ears of the deaf will hear, and that they will come to the knowledge of the saving grace of Jesus Christ. I ask, Holy Spirit, show them Jesus until Jesus is seen in them. I pray for their salvation. Common sense is a wonderful thing. The eagle soars in his rightful place, and the lion roars from Israel. Shalom, shalom.

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1: Why should I pay your light bill if you have that money in the bank?
2: And that happens. I was recently out to Salvation Army, and people are coming up, and then they found out that, well, do you know you made a deposit? Oh, I didn't know that. They made a deposit long ago. That will pay your bill. So they don't have to give them the $75 or $150 for that month. It's in that down payment.
1: And, you know, I've been known to detail cars and boats from time to time, and I was in Vero, and a guy asked me, how much are you going to charge this guy for this boat? And I told him.
2: Mm-hmm.
1: And he paid me for the job that I was doing for the other guy. And he said, don't tell him until he's ready to pay. A good neighbor looks out for a good neighbor. He gifted the price of the boat cleaning.
2: I see what you're saying.
1: In
2: other words,
1: me.
2: He paid you, so the other guy didn't have to pay him.
1: Me.
2: Why did he do that? Just as a gift?
1: Because he was a good friend and a good neighbor. And what has happened is, with the codependents, we've become takers.
2: Yeah.
1: You know, and we've lost our natural ability to love, to share, to give. And when I give that formula to people, they're amazed. And what I do is, guy comes to me, says he wants $50. I say, okay, here's 10. Now go find 4 more people like me, and you've got your 50.
2: Mm-hmm. Well, it does say in the scriptures that a man shall enjoy the fruit of his labor. And even when I was young, I remember I was hanging out with my hippie older brother.
1: Mm-hmm.
2: And we had an apartment. Next door was this young man who was just 2 years. I was 16, maybe. He was 18. It's at the end of the day, and he's walking by the window. Young, handsome guy, but he has all this paint all over him. But he also had a really nice Camaro with the racing strips, the white ones with the orange strips. And he had earned that. And you could say he walked with a lilt, with a confidence.
1: Yes.
2: Because he had earned his keep. It's so much nicer on a Friday night to have a steak or a hamburger or whatever you're having and know, I earned this. A man shall enjoy the fruit of his labor. Whereas if somebody continually gives it to you, plus it says in Thessalonians, if a man does not work, neither shall he eat.
1: And Deuteronomy.
2: We had a little more few hungry people. What, Deuteronomy?
1: I think it's Deuteronomy, probably 8:18. It is the Lord that gives power to get wealth.
2: Yes, God. Without sorrow.
1: And so it's up to us to get up and start moving. I mean, if I worked for 7, 6, 5 days to get me a paycheck, and now you want to show up on my house on Friday
2: yeah.
1: to get part of my money when you didn't work, you know, I'm not enjoying the fruits of my labor.
2: Yeah, now, there is a place for mercy,
1: mm-hmm.
2: but it's hard for me to give money to when I see a guy asking for money. I'm a 70-year-old, still has to work for a living. He's on the street corner. He's got 2 good legs, 2 good arms. Go get a job. They're looking for people all over the place.
1: And that's my thing. And going back to the formula that I use, the Bible says give without expecting a return. And so
2: yes.
1: what I'll do is I'll give what I can afford to give without ever bringing it back up again.
2: It's a gift.
1: I'm good for a 5 or a 10. Anything other than that, I don't know. I don't know if I can help you.
2: Yeah, yeah.
1: But I can give you 5 or 10 and never mention it to anyone.
2: Yeah, yeah.
1: Never come looking for you. You know, now if you're a trusted friend or, you know, a relative and something's going on, you know, we'll go up into the 50, 200 category.
2: Yeah, sure, yeah.
1: You know, you're having a tough time. But I got a 5 or a 10 for anybody.
2: Now, you're the pastor of a church.
1: I'm one of the associate pastors.
2: Okay, so do you give money to someone? Because I know people come to churches,
1: mm-hmm.
2: but, you know, they also can get into this, what are we talking about here? Addiction,
1: mm-hmm.
2: Codependency.
1: Mm-hmm.
2: They can go from one church one Sunday, next church the next Sunday, and they can get money from all these different churches, the Catholics, the Protestants, the born-agains, the whatever.
1: The Baptists are very organized, and most... For the most part, the deacons run the organizational part of the church. Also, before COVID, it was, now we only do one offering, covers everything. But before COVID, historically in the Baptist, we have a benevolent offering. And that's to go for the poor and the needy. And usually people put $1, $2, $3, $5 in there. And that's a separate account. If it's in the account, we can talk about it. But if it's not in the account, we can't even talk about it.
2: You can't be the distributor of what you don't have.
1: Exactly. And we have seen historically that money go up. It just depends on how many people are beating down the door, as you said earlier. If they're coming in, then we first look to the benevolent fund. And then if necessary, the same person keeps coming, the deacons will make an investigation.
2: Now, how did we get down this rabbit hole? Because we're talking about recovery and stuff.
1: Recovery. Because everyone is recovering from something. You said it before. We got food addictions. We got emotional addictions.
2: Sexual
1: addictions. And
2: alcohol, drugs, of course.
1: Maybe in our next segment, we'll go into chemicals that are naturally released in the body. A lot of times we think of drugs as something we drink, smoke, or snort. But there are chemicals. There are three chemicals in the body.
2: Dopamine,
1: serotonin, and adrenaline. We can actually be partaking without partaking, but we'll get into that later on.
2: I did hear recently about when people have the one-armed bandit, they go to Nevada. It's not whether they win or lose. The dopamine's released in the hope at the very beginning. Mm-hmm. Whether they win or lose doesn't count. Mm-hmm. They're addicted to that hope.
1: Mm-hmm. And so when we really look at addiction, again, we said it. When I was out in Vegas, I heard of Emotions Anonymous. Now, when am I supposed to have an emotion?
2: Seriously.
1: And when am I not? Eating. When do I eat and not eat? Sex addiction. When is too much, not enough? And oh, my goodness.
2: But Jesus can break that because he says, I've come to set the captives free. Don't get entangled up. Religion can be an addiction.
1: Oh,
2: well, we've run into those, haven't we?
1: Oh, most definitely.
2: Oh, yeah.
1: And that's another one that hopefully we can get into because the world is hungry now. This yoga craze. Yoga's been around forever.
2: Yeah, I could sit in the lotus position when I was 13.
1: Yep.
2: Now, I didn't even know about this, so it's big now, huh?
1: Transcendental meditation is a part of the martial arts.
2: Yeah.
1: But people are hungry for answers.
2: So there's a big thing with yoga.
1: They're
2: I didn't know that.
1: Hungry for satisfaction.
2: Yeah.
1: And so we who believe we got to change our message to the world that Christ is the answer, always was the answer.
2: Okay.
1: And Christ
2: now here's
1: will,
2: what I want to know. I've seen you speak, but I never met you before today. Mm-hmm. I did not know you said you studied the Quran and you were a Muslim or?
1: Yes, three different sects of Islam.
2: I can't wait to, I hope I get to know you more in the future because we could spend hours doing this. How did you, because I know that some people who are Muslims have said they've had an apparition appear to them,
1: mm-hmm.
2: Whether it's, you know, whatever, and then they've had a dream
1: mm-hmm.
2: and they've turned from, you know, this one guy was sitting in there, he's dying in the hospital. He says, everybody get out of here, all the doctors, get out of my room, I just want to die alone. And then all of a sudden there's this guy standing there with a beard, and he says, who are you? He says, I'm Jesus. He said, where's Muhammad? He goes, Muhammad's dead. I'm Jesus. So they come back in the room, a half an hour later, the guy's sitting in a chair, he's up out of the bed, says, bring me some food, I'm hungry. He leaves the hospital a couple of days later.
1: There
2: Jesus healed him and saved him.
1: God is the answer and always.
2: Now, how did this happen to you, Dwight? And by the way, in case you're listening just to the audio version, we're talking with Pastor Dwight. What's your last name?
1: Hadley.
2: Hadley. He's in recovery, and the name of your church in Fort Pierce, Florida is?
1: St. Matthew's Missionary Baptist Church.
2: St. Matthew's Missionary Baptist. So how did you go, sir, from a Muslim, which you studied,
1: mm-hmm.
2: and I'd like to learn from you about that because mm-hmm. I haven't really been resolute in studying that stuff.
1: Mm-hmm.
2: How did you go from Muhammad to Jesus?
1: Well, a little bit of background. We're still on topic because, as I stated earlier, I did two different sects of Buddhism, three different sects of Islam. I've never been afraid of a God idea or a God movement or a God concept. I just wanted to have the right one. And so in my involvement with martial arts, I was introduced to Buddhism because that is the background for martial arts. But while teaching martial arts, I ran into a lot of New Yorkers who deal with martial arts. And a lot of them are Muslim, and a very special sect of Islam called the 5% Nation, which deserves their own TV show for real. I was a Sunni, which means straight out of the book. And then I'll answer your question directly. I was also a 5%er. Fellowship of Earths and Gods. And then I was also a part of the Black American Muslim movement started by Elijah Muhammad with your Farrakhan and Malcolm X thing. So those are the three different sects. I was studying these things from the outside in. And then one day, as you just stated, the real guy showed up and kicked all of that stuff. I was very heavy into my drug addiction, and I was grasping at straws, and I just wanted something to do and something to believe in. And somehow I picked up my Bible in the living room, and I'm reading it, and I hit Isaiah 6 and 8. And the words thundered off the page. They resonated in my heart, and I literally heard the voice of God.
2: You did.
1: Say, whom shall I send, and who will go for me? It was a threefold manifestation. My eyeballs saw the words jump. My ears heard an audible voice in the room.
2: I believe you.
1: And my interior. And
2: I felt that, too. I've heard it. You hear it kind of like...
1: I put the book down and I wept, because very shortly after that, it says, here I am, Lord, send me. Wow. Isaiah 6 and 8.
2: Wow.
1: And I wept for about 30 minutes uncontrollably, because I knew that God was asking me to do a work for him. And I am completely strung out on drugs. How is that going to happen? Well, fast forward, fill in the blanks. I've never asked anyone to preach. Never. Not one time. I've always been asked to preach.
2: Really? You never asked to preach?
1: No, never.
2: In other words, you never pushed, promoted yourself?
1: Never. Not one time.
2: Wow.
1: Anytime.
2: I guess I should feel bad. I don't know if anybody's ever asked me to preach. May not be my calling, I guess.
1: Yeah. Anytime I'm asked to speak anywhere, it's because someone asked me to do so, and God made a way.
2: Really?
1: But there was a lot of changes that I had to go through, and... I still had the residue of the drug thing pulling at me. But here's the bad thing about drugs. They're all consuming. Once you become an alcoholic or an addict or whatever,
2: it's
1: a gambler,
2: beast. It's a demon that owns you.
1: And it goes with the gambling, as you said before. It goes with anything. If you are an addicted person or have an addictive personality, yes, and you go back to it, I think it was Peter said, a dog returning to his vomit.
2: Yes.
1: And I think Paul said it's something that overtakes you. So I struggled for about 7 years, and then I finally found recovery. But here's the thing. I didn't get into it enough, but once again, God stepped in. February the 18th, 1998. I was not trying to get off.
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1: The civil government does not define your ethic as a Christian. 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
4: I know this is basic in some respect, but it's the most important thing of all the things that we know. John 3:16, for God so loved the world that he gave his one and only Son, and whoever believes in him shall not perish, but have eternal life.

way to come is through Jesus Christ. Everybody can build your own God, but there's one true God, and there's only one way to come to him. And even though you may feel differently, you're still going to have to answer to these things someday. Just because you believe it's not true doesn't make it not true. God is love, but his justice commands that there will someday be judgment against sin. Remember, these are the words of Christ, the loving Christ. Whoever believes in him is not condemned, but whoever does not believe stands condemned already because he's not believed in the name of God's one and only Son. And so I believe it's more up to speak truth than it is to make people feel comfortable, because there's so much on the line. When we die, it's done. It's too late then. We must recognize him for what he says and who he says he is. We must acknowledge the God who actually exists, not our own interpretation. And this God is revealed in the Bible. He's gracious, he's merciful, he's loving, but he also tells us that he will one day judge sin. And I'm here today speaking from the bottom of my heart to say to you, Jesus is the way, the truth, and the life. He said the only way to get to the Father is through me. All can be forgiven if we humble ourselves, ask for forgiveness, repent of our sin, and follow him. Heaven will be our home. God's home is now among his people.

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0: This is Donna True with True Reflections on Aging with Grace. Listen as I share a very important point with you concerning critical issues of the aging experience. Are you a caregiver for someone whose memory is changing? We have lots of tips for you that may make your daily life easier. The first rule is do not argue. Learn how to enter the world of the person who is dealing with memory changes. Another rule is not to ask test questions. Whether diagnosed or not, if you know someone is dealing with memory changes, asking questions as simple as, "What did you have for breakfast this morning?" or "Don't you remember?" can be very frustrating for the memory impaired person because chances are, no, they don't remember. Your questions could inadvertently be setting them up for failure. Sometimes people make up answers to save face, and then their loved ones think they are lying. They are answering questions to the best of their ability. Their brain has changed, but the internal brain changes are not visible to those around them. You have the power to change. They may not. If you don't update your expectations, it can lead to frustration for both of you. Remember this. Do you want to be right, or do you want to be happy? Choose happiness and peace. You are the peacemaker. Did I say something today that got your attention? I'm Donna True, and I can be reached at 772-223-7800. Council on Aging of Martin County at the Kane Center. That's 772-223-7800.
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1: Hello, I'm Charles Stanley. 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

this is Kim from sunny South Florida, and I'd like to share with you some exciting things that God is doing in the world of arts and entertainment. Join me now for A Heart for Hollywood. Most people think that the life in Hollywood is all about parties and glitz and glamour, fame and fortune, and although this is a large part of that scene, most of what makes up Hollywood goes on behind the scenes. Most of the people working in Hollywood aren't struggling with how to deal with their fame and fortune. Most professionals in Hollywood are people struggling with how to make ends meet, how to pay the bills, and how to care for their families in an industry that is riddled with rejection and depression. These are the people who are marking our culture, who are influencing us on a daily basis. They are actually gifted people wrestling with constant rejection. It's an innate part of their business. You might be familiar with the term struggling artist. That term is very accurate. Most artists are struggling in many ways to use their God-given abilities to earn a living. Their amazing abilities bring so much joy to the world because, just like God, they are creatives. If you are part of a show that lasts for many years and you get to work from 9 to 5, you get to spend time with your family. As for actors, there's more rejection. It's very personal. Your hair is too short. Your eyes are too close together. There's a gap between your teeth. We needed someone with brown eyes. Oh, I'm sorry, we can't cover those freckles every day. Recently, Discovery purchased HBO Max. As soon as they purchased it, they decided to do away with the HBO Max reality TV division. They laid off 70 employees immediately. Those people are now looking for work. Where do you find a steady job like a reality show based in Hollywood? I ask you to pray for these people. Pray for the people that are on the ground behind the scenes, working the smaller jobs, just needing steady work to pay the bills. My father was one of these people. He's what they called a character actor. And our family's income fluctuated all the time. You may not know his name, but you would definitely know his face. He was on hundreds of TV shows and commercials. These are the people of Hollywood. We're lifting them up today. All week, I ran into Philippians 4:6, and I feel God is calling us to pray this scripture for Hollywood. To pray for those in Hollywood not to be anxious about anything, but in every situation, through prayer and petition with thanksgiving, to present their requests to God. And let that peace of God that transcends understanding, let it guard the hearts and minds of those in Hollywood in Christ Jesus. Thank you for joining me today, and thank you for continuing to pray for this most influential mission field. Please continue to pray for Hollywood and for the creative artists that God is using to change our culture.

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If I lose, let me lose my life. 'Cause if I belong to Jesus, the flesh is crucified. For me to live is Christ,

Let's pray this prayer together for our nation's 250th celebration. O Lord, we praise you for all you have done in America in our 250 years. We have been a most blessed nation because you were our Lord. We give you thanks for your unfailing love and your wonderful deeds in our nation. We thank you for our freedoms and those who fought and died for those freedoms. But may we never take advantage of our freedoms to do wrong, but honor you in all we say and do. Let us not forget your commands. For as Ronald Reagan warned, if we ever forget we're one nation under God, we will be a nation gone under, which echoes your word. May we be blessed people because we do not walk in the ways of the wicked, but daily delight in your laws. Let your word be our lamp to guide us once again. May we with one mind be devoted to prayer. May our churches be houses of prayer. Help us once again to love you with all our heart, soul, mind, and strength. May we all say, as for me and my house, we will serve the Lord. O God, bless America once again. May we fear you and serve you faithfully with all of our heart as we consider the great things you have done for us. May we return to our founding principles that made us a blessed nation. May you heal our land that we may continue to be one nation under God. Now may the Lord bless and keep the United States of America. May the Lord's face shine upon us and be gracious to us. May the Lord lift up his countenance on us and grant America peace. We thank you in the name of Christ our Savior. Amen. More scriptural prayers for America can be found at pennycookauthor.com.

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1: This is the Phyllis Schlafly Report from Phyllis Schlafly Eagles. Mrs. Schlafly was a courageous and articulate voice for traditional values and common sense for more than 70 years. And now, from the archives of Phyllis Schlafly Eagles, here is Phyllis Schlafly.
2: Even before America adopted a constitution, the Continental Congress passed a document called the Northwest Ordinance. This great statement decreed, and I quote, "Religion, morality, and knowledge being necessary to good government and the happiness of mankind, schools and the means of education shall forever be encouraged." Now, it's unfortunate that that statement is long forgotten. America's founders could not have predicted what public schools would be like today and what they are teaching and not teaching. Schools can no longer be counted on to teach the ideas that made the United States a great nation. Students are often taught a very liberal agenda and a distorted view of American history. Students need a solid grounding in the primary sources that helped to shape our nation's history if they are to be inoculated against the revisionism that takes place in public schools and universities. A good antidote for misinformation taught in public schools is a book called The Essential America, A Patriot's Resource. This book gives a good general overview of the most important moments in America's history as seen through the eyes of those who lived through them. This book features a collection of 25 of the most important documents and speeches in our nation's history. This collection ranges from Patrick Henry's famous "Give Me Liberty or Give Me Death" address in 1775 to Captain Baker's "Remember the Alamo" speech in Texas in 1836 to one of General Douglas MacArthur's many great speeches. Each document and speech is introduced with a brief essay placing the piece in its historic context. The book, edited by Jackie Cushman, is a great way to introduce students to the importance of reading original documents. Its title is The Essential America, A Patriot's Resource.
1: This has been the Phyllis Schlafly Report from Phyllis Schlafly Eagles. 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

0: Welcome to Torah Life Ministries, teaching about the instruction of our Creator and putting His Word into action, from suffering well to living a blessed life, looking forward to the hope and future that awaits true believers of the faith. Welcome to the show and your host, Paul Neeson.
1: Welcome, everybody. Yesterday I played an audio that was two parts, and I didn't get to play the rest of the second part because of the time limitations. So I felt this was important enough for me to air this again. So this is part two in its completion. 1 or 2 minutes is left off the end. You can see that on my website. But some of this you might have heard yesterday, but it's that important that I wanted to play it again. Thank you. I want to just continue what I was talking about a few days ago in my video about modesty being, or immodesty being, one of the biggest forms of manipulation, because so many people need to hear this. And I was going to do a separate video on this, but since you're already here, I figured I'd do this now. So we looked at the immodestly dressed woman as being one of the ways the enemy deceives people and deceives women into thinking they're not pretty enough. They need to compete with the world for the things of this world. And then also for the men that who are designed to see their wife naked, that they have to look at other women that are naked in the battle that they go through daily, every man's battle. So I lift that up to every to Yahweh. But the deception by the media and the news and so on to make women believe they need to compete with each other, or even women that innocently will dress a certain way. And I say innocently because it's not their desire to go out there and be attracted or attracting men sometimes, because some women know this and it is completely their desire to do that. But many women are deceived, and through the competition and deception of the world, to do certain things that will attract a man. So it's not just complete nakedness. And I want to clarify these statements, because nakedness is just complete nakedness. But according to the scriptures, according to the design of Yahweh, it's not just nakedness, it's the shape of the body. So wearing skin tight clothes might not be naked, but it's still naked. You see, men are attracted to certain parts of a woman, and the designers know how to make those parts of the body reveal. And I'm here to tell you all today, private parts are called private parts for a reason. And the advertising companies today will be the antithesis to that. And they try to reveal what Yahweh wants us to hide. And it shouldn't be that way. Low-cut shirts with arrows, shirts with subliminal messages, tight clothing. All these things fall into the category of nakedness. All of these things are... A man should only see his wife in these clothes, and then in the position, the high heels put the body and so on, making the backside stick out and the chest stick out. Only these positions should be seen by the wife. But the man was designed to see this and be attracted to this and create babies. This is the way we were designed by our Creator. If you believe in creation, you have to understand He put in man and He put in woman a desire to procreate. And He's given us the signs to do so. We look at the animals and nature who do not communicate verbally with a human language, but they still know when one is in heat and one is mating and how to make that happen. You look at a cat and dogs, and how they seem to find the right opposite sex to mate at the right time to have babies without any education or anything else, because they have a natural built design and they have ways to show when this is happening. And we look at the industry today that I believe that knows what's going on, because this is a world that's run and controlled often by the enemy, and he makes women innocently or purposely do these things. And I want to remind everybody right now, ladies, it is not, your intent does not cancel out your appearance. I'm going to say that again. Your intent does not cancel out your appearance. You might have the purest heart. You might have no desire to attract men. You might not want anyone to look at you. But your intent doesn't cancel out your appearance if you're doing that. And you might say, I don't wear tight clothes. I don't wear revealing clothes. So you must not be talking to me. But I want to tell you that the face paint is one of the biggest deceptions out there in today's world. And the way that the fake up is used today to make a woman appear like she's in heat and is literally putting a sign on top of your head saying, here I am. Here I am, men. I'm in heat. I want a baby. So come lay with me. And this is the design that the advertising companies are doing, and the people are doing, and the makeup companies are doing. They're making your face look in a way, and they're also using certain scents and smells to make your body smell, and they're making all this in a way that's going to attract the male for that mating process. So when you're doing things that can only happen only once a month, can a woman's face and body appear a certain way to attract the male. And during that time of procreating a baby, a woman's face takes on certain features, and a body takes on certain features, and only her husband should be seeing that. Only her husband should be seeing that at that special time that Yah created for a husband and wife. And just in that process where the eyes get wide open and the lips get bigger and her cheeks get more plush, it's the only time and where that attraction is at its highest for the male, and that's where the procreation right there happens. And it's a beautiful plan by Yahweh. The enemy has these women. You know, a woman can only get conceived only 2 or 3 days out of the month. But a woman has the makeup companies and the fake-up companies and all the paint-facing companies have mimicked this. So they have all these naked women with these lustful images or these mating images on their face and the expressions and the makeup. Like I said, they might as well have a sign wrapped around their body saying, men, here I am. Take me. I'm ready to mate with you. And this is what's happening out there today. And the challenge for men, it becomes worse and worse and worse. You know, a lot of people today want to talk about transgender and men dressing as women and all this other stuff. I mean, it's bad enough you can't even identify the average woman without fake up versus with fake up. But now you can't even identify a male because the fake up has changed them so much. That's powerful. And if you don't think the design of the fake up paint, face painting companies have changed the image of you and your daughters and the mothers out there and the women out there, just think about that for a moment. A man could put on certain clothes and put on certain face paint and appear not only as a woman, but a woman who's in heat, a woman who's immodest, and will attract a man. You talk about confusion. You talk about this crazy backwards world we live in. This is why it's so important for men to understand the enemy is prowling like an animal looking to destroy. And we must protect our eyes and have only eyes for our spouse, and to not have a wandering eye. so we don't get ourselves in a situation we can't get out of, a situation that goes against our natural design because the enemy knows how to get to us. So you have women with a good intention creating this big problem, and you have men that struggle with this daily battle, and then we get into this big issue. And all the sense and you know, we see the cartoons in the old days when there was a hungry dog, and then there was somebody create a barbecue and a steak, and you see the smoke smell like a little cartoon going across, and the dog's nose, and the dog was just, their eyes get all red, and then they just like float towards that smell. You don't think the perfume companies and all these other companies know that? You don't understand that this the advertising companies work off the sense of the body and how that works? And you see this and you see what's going on, and I'm telling you, the real weapon of destruction are not these big nuclear bombs and everything else. The real weapons of destruction is an immodestly dressed woman with her high heels and red lipstick. That's the real weapons of mass destruction, because more men, more powerful men, more men who are trying to be men in this world have been brought down from their power, have been brought down from the grace that Yah has bestowed them with, by falling victim to these immoral ways of the enemy. So we need to be aware of these things. We need to be aware of these things. You know, ladies, if all these men are looking at you and they're following you on social media, you know, many of them don't even know you and they're following you on social media, you got thousands and thousands of followers. They're not following you because they like what you're saying. Don't deceive yourselves. Look at the pictures you're posting for social media and think about how many followers you have. I could say the same exact thing in a video that a certain woman dressed immodestly with face paint can say, and she'll have millions more subscribers than I would because of her image, not because what the message is. So think about that. And men, when you watch your wandering eyes and you're trying to be righteous and so on, be careful what you let come across your computer screen. Be careful on social media what you're looking at. And don't deceive yourself that, oh, you like this message or that message. No. Think about the women and what they're doing. Don't be subscribing to anyone with an immodest profile picture, because if their profile picture is immodest, you can only imagine how immodest their other pictures are going to be. That's how the enemy gets to you. That's what the enemy does. You know, it's not just in person. The internet is a deceptive thing out there today. You might think, well, I don't look at porn sites, but then you look at that profile pictures and people on the internet that might as well be in a porn, showing every part of their body, and they have that take me, I want sex face, and all this other stuff to compete with all these other women. I'm not blaming women and I'm not blaming men. I'm blaming the enemy. The man has a weak eye and the women have a weak reality of perception of what's happening. But however, some women know exactly what they're doing when they dress like that and they post pictures like that. You know, some of them know and they want the followers and they need the attention. They want the attention. They desire the attention. And just like men are desired to have a design to find out and find, you know, a woman in a certain stage in a life to make a baby with and so on, women are naturally designed to get a certain attention from a man. Now, that man should be her husband. Husband, wake up and give your women, your wives, that attention so they're not seeking it from someone else. But that's what woman desire. That's the way they're naturally built, that they have that design and that protection and so on from a man. And if they're getting it from a man in their life, when they're a child, they're getting a special attention in a certain way that's designed from their dad in a caring, loving, protective way. And then later in life from their husbands in a way of a protector and a man who's desiring her in one way. There should be only one man desiring a woman in one way, and that should be the husband. But when they're not getting that love growing up as a little girl from their dad that they should be getting, and when they're not getting that attention from a man, their husband, that they should be getting, now they feel the desire and the need to go out in the world and get it from everywhere possible. And they love that attention that they get. They absolutely love that attention. And that's real difficult to break. It's really difficult to break. And just as a man is weak in the eyes, a woman is weak in, when it comes to that and that attention, and they start to enjoy it. One of the hardest thing it is to be in today's world is an attractive woman with a nice figure. Because the enemy knows this, and the enemy wants to play onto that and say, oh, well, you know, and then between the men, the weak eyes, and the woman desiring attention from where she shouldn't be getting it, and with the weapons of immodesty dressed and the face painting and the scent that's all out there, and the different smells and the advertisements to men in this world, and the clothing companies that are waiting these skin tight clothes. Wait, it's no wonder why there's so much divorce and adultery in this world today. Many people are just give up their whole lives to this sad situation. So I pray we can overcome this. And I also want to be a bearer of the issue and the problem. I want to be a give you information of the cure of these different things. We need to focus on Yahweh. And women, if you're not getting the attention from a man, whether it's your dad or your husband or any other man, as you're living your daily life, focus on the attention of Yahweh and stay in prayer and pray strong, and don't try to compete with this world and lower your standards that are the world's standards. You don't need to go there. You're beautiful the way Yahweh created you. He loves you. You're his daughter. And for men out there, don't let your eyes wander. The eyes wander, your senses wander, then everything goes down the drain from there. So be mindful, not only what you look at, but what you don't look at. You know, if you know a certain place or a certain site or a certain thing that stirs up the things that shouldn't be stirred up, your desire, your attention for different women, don't entertain those thoughts. Don't entertain that environment. Stay away from those places. Stay away from those websites. Stay away from those profiles. And understand these things. And don't create a bond. This is for both men and women, male and female. Don't create a bond with the opposite sex that's going to be difficult, too difficult to break. And understand what happens when you start creating these bonds and when you start talking to people on a personal level.

in there. With the right song, they'll will be willing to do about anything and lower their standards to any level. And for man to just be listening to the radio and hearing women making sounds that only a husband should hear, or only his wife should be making. We need to be careful and understand the senses, the smells, the eyes, the ears. These things stir up things that shouldn't be stirred up. And we have to be careful with these different things. I don't want to be around immodest women. I don't want to hear immodest things on a radio. And I certainly don't want to be around women that put on so much fake up and face paint it doesn't even look like them. We might think, well, I don't know if that's a man or a woman. And I'm thinking, I don't know if that's a who's under there? I don't know who's under there. So we need to be mindful of these different things. And the scriptures warn us of these things, and the scriptures show us these different things. And if we get the heart for Yah and we pray daily, we can overcome these different things. In this world we live in today, it's worse than ever before. The insecurity and the lack of people living up to the roles of Yahweh. It's time we come change these things and change our lives and change things. And young people need to understand this more than ever. Young people need to get this, and older people need to set good examples. But today that's not happening. When you see a modestly dressed girl, you usually look at their mom, and that's it's the apple doesn't fall too far from the tree, as they say, right? When you see men committing, adultery and all these different things because they were led away by the lust of an immoral woman. Just like alcoholism runs in a family, so there's this wandering eye. So we need to get this right, and this message will fall in the wrong ears, and a woman will realize how a man is attracted by these things and use it for manipulation. A man will hear that women need certain attention and will use it for manipulation. And that's the world and the way of the enemy and the things of the enemy. That's why I esteem Joseph so much in scripture, who was able to resist the temptation of a woman just literally giving herself to him. What an amazing strong act that even the sons of Israel couldn't do with the Moabite woman. Joseph was special. He had a heart of Yah, and he showed us how we are to live and what we are to how to handle ourselves in these rare situations. Listen, folks, if you have a weakness and an addiction to certain foods. So let me try to say, if you're addicted to sugar and sweets, and you're absolutely addicted to cookies, you're obese, you have diabetes, you have cavities in your mouth, but you can't stop eating cookies. The enemy will try to take you down that aisle in the supermarket where those cookies are, and everything looks great, and those pictures look great. And you'll deceive yourself to say, well, just one, and then you can't stop eating these cookies. Stay away from the cookie jar. Stay away from the cookie aisle, folks. We understand? We understand. What would make a man go to such degrees where he would literally kill himself by committing this suicide, this slow suicide, by eating things he shouldn't be eating? Well, I'm here to tell you today it's no difference within the eyes. And an immoral woman. A woman of the enemy will destroy you a lot quicker than those unhealthy foods. Just like you need to control your appetite, you need to control your eyesight. It's that important. You need to resist the temptation. Your life is more worth it than what you have to do with it. So we need to get that.

0: These fathers need to bring their daughters up in a way where their daughters are appreciated and given the attention that they should be getting, taught how they should be act, so when they grow up, they're not falling a victim to this "I need attention" society and everything else. So it's not just a man's battle, it's a woman's battle. It's our battles that we have to get through in this world. And some of you will say, well, not all men have that weakness. Tell that to David, King David, the man that had Yahweh's heart, who looked out the window and saw an immorally dressed woman, that he committed murder and adultery over that. Well, not all men, not my husband, not this. That's your issue. No, it's a man issue. It's a man thing. Tell that to King Samson, or to Samson in the scriptures, who was designed and created to be the one that freed the people of Israel, but through his eyesight, looked at the immoral woman with lust and desired her, and it was his downfall over and over again. From the pagan original wife he took all the way down to Delilah, his eyes is what destroyed the strongest physical man to ever live on this planet. And what did Yahweh do? Yahweh took away his weakness. Yahweh took out his eyesight and saved him from continuing to make his life worse. Yahweh took out the thing that got him in trouble the most, his eyesight. Think about that when Judah went to do some business in Israel and Judah, and then he walked past a prostitute. And the lustful desires of a man. Well, that's your problem and that's your issue. Tell it to those. And then we think about today's world and today's society that's so backwards and so crazy. And we didn't even talk about the drugs and the chemicals that are in the foods today that are just completely messing people up. And then the way that people are brought up today to be so confused by society, by the advertisers of this world, where a man would be attracted to a man and a woman would be attracted to a woman. It's so backwards, completely backwards.
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0: Welcome to 15 Minutes in the Word with New York Times bestselling author Joyce Meyer. On today's program, Joyce will be teaching from Galatians and Philippians. Galatians is all about God's amazing grace. We'll learn how the power of the Holy Spirit is what enables us to do what God asks of us, not our own strength and effort. Meanwhile, Philippians teaches us about joy and how true, lasting joy comes only through faith in Jesus Christ and serving others. Now, here's Joyce with today's teaching.
1: There's nowhere in the Bible where we're promised that we'll never have any trouble. I don't care how much faith you've got, you're not going to avoid ever having trouble in your life. Jesus said, in the world there will be tribulation. Cheer up, I have overcome the world. So, you're going to find in here that one of the things that Paul says and teaches very firmly is that you have to be very careful about veering away from the truth. And you have to always test the spirits and make sure that everything that you believe is backed up in the Word of God. And we have to be, see, the devil doesn't care if you don't do enough of something or if you do too much of something. Understand? I mean, like, if you don't clean your house at all, he's happy with that. But if you become a fanatic and you turn your house into a mausoleum that can't have one speck of dust, and you spend your whole life trying to impress everybody by how your house looks, I was like that at one point, then that becomes a problem too. Because now, you're to these things that you've set up for your own self that you get your worth and your value out of. Balance is so important, and to be honest, we are just not real great at it. Amen? So I got to get started here reading. But I want to say that we've been set free from the law. Thank God we've been set free from the law. And the grace teaching that we hear today makes that very clear. We have been set free from the law. We're free from the Old Testament's concluded. We now have a new covenant with God. It's a covenant of grace. But here's the thing that and I'm not saying that people are not. Some people are teaching this, but some people are getting out of balance with it. And grace is not an excuse to live a sloppy life and get by with it. Come on now, stick with me. Grace is the power not to have to live in sin. It's not an excuse to, and just an attitude that God will overlook it because he's so gracious. We have been set free from the laws in the Bible that covered things like what we call the ceremonial law. Set free from following rules and regulations and having to honor certain days and feast days and rules about diet, rules about material you can wear together and material you can't wear together and what you can eat, what you can't eat and all that stuff. But we have not, understand me, we have not been set free from the moral law. The Ten Commandments are just as valuable today as they were then. Come on. I heard somebody say one time, can you imagine anybody standing up and teaching on the Ten Commandments? I thought, well, yeah. I kind of like to do that myself. It's like, they're not gone. There's a new liberty. You know, like, I don't necessarily think that you have to take every Sunday and sit home all day and do nothing. But I do think if you don't have a Sabbath rest on an average of once a week, you're going to fall apart. And I think that we need to have time set apart for God. I don't just do it one day a week. I do it every day. I can't make it through one day without Jesus. Amen. And So grace doesn't give us an excuse not to have a high moral standard in our life. Grace actually requires us to do more than what the law did. And I'll give you a couple of examples. Jesus said, in the commandments, it says, thou shalt not commit adultery. But he said, I say unto you, that if you look at a woman, if you even so much as look at a woman to lust after her, you've already committed adultery with her in your heart. So he didn't make it easier on us. He made it harder on us, but he said, I'll give you the grace to be able to do it. I will give you the power to be able to do it. See, they were trying to be good under the law, but it was all up to them. So if they were good, they felt good about themselves. And if they weren't good, then they felt guilty. They were always making sacrifices. The law says, an eye for an eye and a tooth for a tooth. But Jesus said, I say unto you, forgive your enemies. Bless those who curse you, misuse you, and abuse you. Help them if they have a need. You know, a lot of people believe that tithing is under the law, and so you no longer have to tithe. Well, I'll be honest with you and tell you, I don't think you have to either. But I frankly don't know why you wouldn't want to, and because there's a great promise that comes with it. Now, in Malachi, it says, if you don't bring all the tithe into the storehouse, you'll be cursed. I don't believe God curses people because Jesus bore the curse. But I think a lot of times, if we don't follow these principles, we forfeit blessings in our own life. And I figure if they could give 10% under the law, what should we be doing by grace? Come on, you may not like that. You haven't even gotten even close to the 10% yet. See, in the Bible, you know what word they use? In the New Testament, you don't see the word tithe much. It talks about how Melchizedek brought tithes, and I still believe it's valid today. I mean, Abraham was tithing long before the law was ever given. So, you know, I don't agree that it's still not something that we should do, but I don't think it's going to keep you out of heaven if you don't. I don't think God's going to get mad at you if you don't. I don't think that you forfeit all your blessings, but you do reap what you sow. And so here's the word that the New Testament uses, be generous. Okay, you know what the word generous means? To go beyond what's required. Come on now. You see, the requirement in the Old Testament was 10%, but now Paul says, be generous. And you know why he used that term? Because he was talking to Gentiles who didn't understand the word tithing. And so he said, be generous. Give and give beyond what you're even able to give. Help people. Share everything that you have with people. He didn't ever talk about 10%. It sounds to me like everything had to be available to God. I mean, people in the book of Acts, they sold their properties and they brought everything and they all had in common and they all shared alike. So, I mean, if you're wanting to keep your money, you'd be better off to live under the law than to get messed up with Jesus, because when you get hooked up with him, let me tell you something, there is no he money and she money and, you know, hidden money in your wallet. God knows where it's all at. And sometimes he'll ask you to get it out and give it maybe to somebody you don't even like. Come on, are you with me? We actually had somebody call the office and they said, I need to ask a question. I've got some friends that they're actually into illegal activity, but they're making a lot of money and they go to church all the time, and they feel like that they're not getting caught and God's blessing them because of his grace. What do you say about that? I laughed so hard. You know what I said? That is the dumbest question I've ever heard. And I didn't say that to the person, but when they brought me the question at the office, I said, you got to be kidding. I mean, how far off can we get? But here's the thing. Satan deceives people a little tiny bit at a time. A little tiny bit, little tiny bit, little tiny bit. That's why we have to make sure that what we believe agrees with the Word of God, and that we don't just base things on our experience alone. Experience is valuable, but we learn by the Word of God and by life's experiences. Amen? So, actually, the Bible teaches us that if we are legalistic and make everything into a law, that it's a sign of spiritual immaturity. That spiritually mature people know how to be led and guided by the Holy Spirit, because God has written the law in our hearts. The Ten Commandments are written in our hearts now. Are you following me? Are you okay? Let me ask the question. How many of you are pretty good at turning things into laws? How many of you don't have a clue what I'm talking about? All right, I'll give you an example. 3 or 4 years ago, I started wanting to walk, but I could only walk about 20 minutes and my groin would lock up on me. So, long story short, found out I needed a hip replacement. My hip joint, the ball of it was oblong and the joint was round. And so I'd had back problems for years and years, getting my back worked on all the time. Well, here it was my hip. So I got the hip replaced. Right hip, it was this one, not this one. And then I was able to walk. Well, I worked up to walking 5 miles every day. Well, then, and I didn't even really realize this probably until 2 or 3 weeks ago, I got real legalistic about it. I walked if it was raining. I walked if it was freezing. I walked if I was tired. I walked if I didn't feel good. I walked. Nothing was going to keep me from walking. And my family would say, Mom, you just did a conference this weekend. You should take off on Sunday. I'm walking. Well, I'm a goal-oriented person, and I'm very disciplined. And so I thought, I've got a goal. I'm reaching my goal. Well, then eventually I had to have the other hip replaced. So then I had to have a back surgery. I was having some problems. I was having shortness of breath and was just feeling really bad. And so I went to 3 doctors, nothing that I wanted to hear. And how many of you know when you go to the doctor, you don't want them to tell you that it's just stress?
0: We don't need to go through life frustrated, because God loves us and wants to help. He's right there waiting for us to exchange our trying for trusting. Galatians 3:10 in the Message version of the Bible says anyone who tries to live by his own effort, independent of God, is doomed to failure. This means we simply cannot live in victory without God's help. Grace makes all the difference. It's His power which overcomes whatever struggle we face. When we are faithful in doing whatever we can do in a situation, God will pour out His grace to do what we can't do.
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0: Welcome to On to Perfection, the radio ministry of Resurrection Life Family Worship Center. We are delighted that you joined us for today's broadcast. Our prayer is for the Word of God to transform you into the image of our Lord and Savior, Jesus Christ, while simultaneously causing you to triumph everywhere the soles of your feet shall tread. Now let's get into the Word with Apostle Trevor Banks.
1: If we take this symbolically, the light of the sun, the moon has no light. We have no light of our own. The light in you is Christ. Right? You don't have, you know, that's why people say, I'm going to let my little light shine. You ain't got the light of Christ. Because it's your little light. Right? No, he lighteth every man that comes into the world. So when that light is activated, when we receive him, now we become the light of the world, right? But he says there's coming a time where the moon, that's y'all, are going to shine with a perfected light. The sun, what we know of him, we know in part. We prophesy in part. We understand in part, but there's coming a revelation, a time where God is going to show us some stuff. The light is going to shine bright to his people, and we are going to reflect that light in a fullness. Are you following? This is the analogy that Isaiah is using here. And the light of the sun shall be sevenfold. It shall be perfect. And he goes on to say, and the light of the sun shall be sevenfold, and the light of 7 days in the day that the Lord binds up the breach of his people. My point, the path of the just, your path, is as a shining light. You have light right now, but you're not shining like you're going to shine. Even though the darkness is covering the world, this is where you cannot allow darkness to determine your narratives. Don't let CNN... I get all my news from CNN. That's why you're crazy. That's why you're worried. That's why you're losing your mind. That's why you're ready to give up. That's why you're trying to build a bunker. CNN. I prefer Al Jazeera. Some of y'all never heard of that, but that's the Islamic news station. They tell more truth than ours do. They do. You listen, let me say it again. You as a child of God, you cannot. You have to refuse darkness to determine your narrative. Now, we just read a few scriptures here, just a few, that already established the reality that your path is to shine brighter. God gives you a grace to hold to the way. Amen. You don't have to backslide, be beaten down and discouraged and defeated in these last days. No, that's not our portion. Amen. Contrary to a lot of westernized gospel and trying to get out of here, you know, and all of that stuff, that is not, no, that's made up stuff. Amen. Amen. I'll say it from the mountaintop. It's made up stuff. No, God is establishing his kingdom. This is why prayer is so vital. Knowing how to pray, invoking covenant right. You know, if you're in a fight with someone, you ain't gonna ask them if you can hit them. You mind if I hit you? But you gonna do everything in your power, right? If you're fighting and they trying to take you out. You will do everything in your power to try to take them out. That's what invoking your covenant rights are. You have to understand God's heart about darkness and how wicked and evil that adversary is. Though he may appear as an angel of light, it's for deception. You got to understand, God's not playing with that stuff. God's not petting it. God's not sugarcoating it. God says, kill it. And this is sometime what religion and

0: how God brought you through that. How did I get here? When just not long ago, it seemed like it was curtains. It was all over. Wasn't no way out. But God always had a way. God always has a way. Come on, this is the path of the just. It's as a shining light that shall shine more and more. It's not up to you to shine it. God's going to shine it. You have to let it shine. Let it shine in your vocabulary. Let it shine in your attitude. Let it shine in the joy in your heart. That's how you let it shine. Let it out. So we go from glory to glory. Let me give you just a definition of increase, because that is what is in God's heart for you on the glory road and the path of the just. Increase means to grow, to become greater or larger. To multiply, to reproduce, to make greater or larger. The act or an instant of increasing. The amount or rate by which something is increased. Reproduction, I like this word, and spread. Propagation. I see some of y'all just writing away. Propagation. Synonyms are amplify, augment, I like this, beef up, build up, enlarge, expand, grow, magnify, mount, multiply. I know you'll just get the CD, buy the CD. Reproduce, snowball, swell. It means simply to become larger or greater. I want to lay that layer of foundation so that you lock into that and not into the mind of the world. People are afraid. And fear grips the fabric of the world system. But we are not of the world. We are in it, but we are not of it. We don't think like the world. When the world says there's no way out, we know there's always a way out. God always makes a way. God always provides. There's always breakthrough. See, when the world, they don't have the power nor the authority nor the covenant to break out of stuff. But our covenant determines that we are not bound by things. Amen. Why? Because we are his covenant authority. That's why you must know how to pray. You are not a beggar. Amen. You're not begging God, pleading. It's not the tears. It's not the emotion that moves him. It's when you abide by the law of prayer. It's a system. And you have covenant right.
1: Have you ever felt like God was calling you higher? Higher than routine, higher than religion, higher than just going through the motions. In The Rise of the Remnant, Apostle Trevor Banks Sr. helps you discover how to leave behind the weight of hypocrisy, distraction, and doubt, and rise into the fullness of God's grace, using the very skies above us. From the troposphere to the stratosphere, Apostle Trevor Banks shows us what it means to grow in faith, to push past obstacles, and to live as the authentic you. This is a call to transformation, a call to go deeper, a call to rise. Don't settle for surface living. Be

0: 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The Rise of the Remnant by Apostle Trevor Banks. 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
3: God's almighty omnipotent hands, he has reached out to you and me, and he has given to us every single promise in this book, and he says they are magnificent promises. That is, every single promise is a mega dose of God's grace toward you and me. Any of you deserve any of them? Not a one. Any of you ever seen a promise of God that came up short? No. Any of you ever seen a situation, a problem, a heartache, a burden that God was not more than sufficient? And many of us have been through deep, deep, deep trials and heartaches in our lives.
4: Jesus said, "You will know the truth, and the truth will set you free." So to fully experience the freedom that God offers, Christians need to understand and embrace the truth. Welcome to In Touch, the teaching ministry of Dr. Charles Stanley. 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
3: Would you turn to 2 Peter chapter 1, and we're in the series, How the Truth Can Set You Free, and our primary passage is in John chapter 8, verse 31, when Jesus said, "If you abide in my word or continue in my word, then are you truly my disciples, and you shall know the truth, and the truth shall make you or set you free." And you recall we mentioned the fact that there are three categories of attitudes we have to deal with in our life, one of them being insecurity, inferiority, inadequacy. And from those three things come all kinds of problems of frustration, worry, doubt, fear, and all the rest. And even though you're saved, know that you're saved, no question in your mind about it, why is it we do not enjoy living the Christian life with the confidence and assurance and success and triumph that God wants us to have? So just to refresh